0: from his new album, Cinematic, Josh Groban with Can You Feel the Love Tonight on World Cafe. Cinematic is out now. Josh has been my guest today. This has been so great. Josh, thank you so much for being here.
1: It's been such a pleasure, Raina. Thank you so much for including me.
0: I'm Raina Durres, back in a moment with more World Cafe.
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1: So now listen, gentlemen, it is start time. Are you ready for start time?

0: That is a little bit of Drop Dead, the first single from the new album by Olivia Rodrigo. It is called, I love this title, Greg, You Seem Pretty Sad for a Girl So in Love. Olivia Rodrigo is another pop superstar who is a beneficiary of that pipeline from the Disney Channel to the top of the charts. Bizardvark, a show I never saw, first made her name 2016 to 2019. She was also, of course, in High School Musical, the series.
1: Mm-hmm.
0: Shifted gears after that, as many of her predecessors have. Hilary Duff, so on, from Disney, from TV, to making music. Debuted, Greg, in as big a way as one can debut with Sour in 2021, topped the Billboard 200 and a bunch of other charts, Driver's License and Good For You, massive singles, followed it up with Guts, and now comes album number 3. What is Olivia Rodrigo giving us? You Seem Pretty Sad for a Girl So in Love. Let's play a track. This is called Simply Purple by Olivia Rodrigo.

0: That's a little bit of Purple from the third studio album from Olivia Rodrigo. You seem pretty sad for a girl so in love. So all of her studio albums have been produced by Dan Nigro, her primary musician as well. He's kind of her version of Jack Antonoff, I guess.
1: Yeah.
0: So we're getting a new iteration of what Olivia's up to. I want to precede this by saying, you know, she's part of that generation of young people who document their lives on social media. She's very much part of that.
2: Obsessively so.
0: Yeah. Transparency is all. Where does the social media end and the song start? They're intertwined in so many ways, right? It's a way of not just building an audience, but tightening the bond. I think the flip side of that is that the album is perceived as kind of an audio diary of some sort, or an audio reality show. And the artist herself is perceived as much or more as a celebrity. And it sort of diminishes the art. I think it's a condescending way of looking at the art. And it seems particular in the way that female artists have been assessed for decades now. I mean, you go back to Joni Mitchell, Queen of L.A., you know, L.A., in Rolling Stone's assessment of what she was singing
2: defining
0: about
2: her
0: on her album,
2: who she was sleeping
0: her
2: with.
0: Her relationships were the subject matter as much as the fact that these songs are really fantastic.
2: Which Joni never forgave Wetter and Rolling Stone for, giving them a tremendous amount of guff.
0: And that particular way of viewing artists continues right through the decades. Stevie Nicks, Lord, Taylor Swift especially, you know. I mean, they're all assessed through this particular window. So, you know, that's one issue here. The thing is that her art is evolving. I do remember being knocked out by those first two albums because I was expecting Disney Plus, you know, channel kind of show-tune-y kind of music, and instead she gave us this
2: the
0: kind
2: finest
0: of,
2: corporate America can bring you.
0: That's right, and it was not that. There was a sort of a pop-punk attitude behind a lot of those songs. Here, the new album is sort of being assessed as her move to adulthood or maturity or whatever you want to call it.
2: Plus, she's 23.
0: And, once again, being viewed through the lens of her relationship with a British actor who I don't care about. But apparently, a lot of her fans do.
2: You know, I didn't even look it up.
0: Yeah,
2: I don't care who the boy is.
0: I don't care, but that's the way almost every review, it's essential to mention this guy's name and that he had a relationship with her. And I don't care. What does this have to do with the music? What does this have? Because she's not mentioning him at all specifically. To me, it's a look at the complexity of an adult relationship. And I got to say, the first half kind of let me down. I'm going, these are mushy love songs, and it's kind of like, okay, she's tumbling head over heels. But I listened to the album a few times, got to the end. The second half is the part where she starts questioning her relationship and this this ability to connect with herself, losing her identity in this relationship. So that started to make sense. Purple, the track we just played a little bit of, sort of is a turning point of the album. I think it shows a sort of a heightened sense of complexity and the way she deals with the conflict in a relationship. But still, musically, now she's referencing synth pop from the 80s and a little bit of that Robert Smith sound from The Cure. In fact, Robert Smith's on the album.

0: giving him a shout out in one song, and then up he pops.
1: Right. One song is called The Cure.
0: Yes.
1: Yeah. She'd been working sort of from that 90s alternative rock, guitar rock basis on her previous two albums. This is kind of an 80s synth pop record, and it's coming perilously close to the Disney Channel stuff. Show tune stuff that I feared initially.
2: Well, that's one of the things I dislike about it, show tune. You know, Greg, there is that Broadway musical way of singing.
1: Yeah.
2: And then there's everything else, you know? And we are not anti-pop music. I don't want to get into that morass of a debate about poptimism and rockism, right? But we've seen an increasing number of pop stars bringing in hints of indie rock or alternative rock in a bid, I think, for critical cred, right? Mm. Tay-Tay, all right, leading the pack there, as she does with everything. But, you know, you hear it in Chapel Roan. We've heard it in others. And, you know, the bits of 80s cool Moog synthesizer or Oberheim and the occasional guitar, even some of that wonderful, you know, we spent a lot of time recently talking about the Feelies, but that tubular guitar lead sound that comes from Brian Eno and Heroes by Bowie, you know, and it's like it's throwing a sop to rock critics, and they're falling for it. You know, the critical establishment just loves this, but for me, when you have something like Stupid Song or Honeybee that is that mix of childhood nursery rhyme and Broadway musical, those melodies were driving me to distraction. And, you know, Olivia ain't got much to say about, you know, getting old Prince Greg on the title of this song. You, the letter, plus me, equal sign, less than sign, three. I guess the less than and a three equals a heart. You know, whatever it's called, the lyrics are immortal. They say modern love's a cruel endeavor. To that I say, blanket, whatever.
1: Yeah.
2: Okay, Olivia.
1: Like I said, the first half of an album is sort of, the first half is a letdown. And lyrically, you know, musically, you know, I started to get it in the second. Did you feel like it picked up in the second half? Because I feel it got better.
2: No, this album was making me, it was making my blood pressure spike and making me angry and making me want to eat like a whole 12 pack of Oreos. And I was like, I don't know. It bothered me, Greg. It bothered me.
1: Is she moving forward or is she moving backward? Is this a transitional album to something else? Do we want her to remake the albums 1 and 2 over and over again, or can she grow as an artist?
2: Like the Kingsmen and Louie Louie, is driver's license all she had in her?
1: Yeah, I don't know. We'll see.

That is a little bit of G.O.D. and the Broken Ribs. It was the first single from the seventh solo album by Jack White, Frozen Charlotte. You chuckle when I say seventh solo album. What a career, Greg. It seems like only yesterday, but Jack founded the White Stripes with his then-wife, drummer Meg, in 1997. They made a heck of an impact on 2000s rock. Since then, we've seen him playing with other bands like the Raconteurs and the Dead Weather. He made his debut studio solo album, Blunderbuss, in 2012. And now here we are, all these years later. Jack is an industry, literally. We went down to Nashville to talk to him at Third Man Nashville back in 2012. A fascinating conversation. I've also been to the Third Man Empire record store, recording complex, international, global, independent corporate headquarters in Detroit. You know, in between, he makes a lot of music, and also he's been doing art lately, and he has a hobby of upholstering Fernando. What does Jack not do, right? What is he giving us on Frozen Charlotte? He is back with the band he's been playing with for some time, drummer Patrick Keeler, bassist Dominic Davis, keyboardist Bobby Emmett. Let's play a song and we'll get into our reviews. I feel like we're going to short this one, Greg. Neighbors Blues closes the album. It is an epic suite, although it's only a little more than 5 minutes long. But several parts, we'll take a little taste of it and then give our opinions.

0: But yeah, that's Jack and the he's get off my lawn guy in that song, ranting at the pain in the butt who lives next door. I think we've all been there at one point or another in our lives.
1: Well, it was July 4th just a short while ago,
0: yeah.
1: And they had a block party on my block, which was fine. Even the Mechanical Bull and the Bouncy House were fine until we got to the fireworks.
0: You know, Jack was sort of in this phase where he was really making a bunch of really wonky experimental albums, almost mm-hmm. to the point of getting gimmicky. And the last two, including this one, especially this one, have been sort of that back-to-basics approach. He is just blasting it out with just, you know, this is if Steve Albini were still alive, he'd be making records like this, that sound like this, with the natural room sound, that whole business. Bass, drums, guitar, a little bit of keyboards. He's pissed off. He's raging. He sounds psychotic. I'm saying that in a relatively positive way. I don't mind a little biblical allusion or psychobabble or dark humor, a clearing of the decks. He's fed up.
1: Yeah, well, there's an Old Testament preacher, you know.
0: Oh, yeah.
1: Kind of like at the beginning of Moby Dick.
0: Well, it starts off with him kind of retelling Genesis. He's just got out of a mental institution. I'm going to rewrite Genesis here. It's welcome to the end of the world. Let's start again. You know, he's basically saying he's had enough of this one.
1: Well, yeah, but there's humor in there, too, because what he's pondering in the Garden of Eden is, what are we going to eat?
0: Yeah, yeah. You'll never fix me. He's saying, turn off the lights. I've seen enough. You know, it's there's humor. There's apocalyptic imagery. I like the sweaty old school rock, but where's the variation? I feel like this record could have used a few breathers in the middle. You know, it's sort of relentless. I feel like the tracks sort of blur together a little bit. I think God and the Broken Ribs is a brilliant Jack White song. It's one of the best things he's ever done post White Stripes.
1: For sure.
0: But I do think that this album is not first tier Jack White. I think there's a little bit too much sameness. I like this sound. It's just a lot of it.
1: Well, I was really pondering why I like this album so much when there is nothing new here. And you know, I mean, Jack is taking on the blues via Detroit garage rock and, you know, Led Zeppelin, a little bit of Led Zeppelin.
0: Yeah.
1: You know, and I mean, that's what he's been doing for some time. So why was I excited to hear this album, and why was I excited to keep listening to it when I had almost negative interest in hearing, for example, the new albums by the Rolling Stones or Paul McCartney, right? I think Jack is still delivering with, and this is one of those rock critic bugaboos, you know, how can you hear authenticity?
0: Yeah.
1: You know, he means it, man. Mm. Well, you know, to my ears, other people may listen to it and say, this is shtick and we've heard it before.
0: Yeah.
1: I think he's having fun. I have rarely heard guitar playing this exciting.

0: you know, just explosions of feedback and weird noise. And at times it sounds like a theremin. It's like Jimmy Page on Dazed and Confused. But most of the songs are you know, 2.5, 3 minutes long.
1: Mm-hmm.
0: There's still that punk intensity. You know, you've been complaining about Jack White's solo career since we've been reviewing Jack White's solo albums.
1: Mm-hmm.
0: I've gone to this place before. It's like the Ramones. Do you want anything different from them? If they're still giving us good songs and that high energy, and they sound like they mean it, man, I'm okay with that. I really enjoy this record. It's got to make my top 10 of the year. Probably not, but top 20 or 30.
1: I think what you're getting at, and I get what you're saying. I think you nailed it with the production idea. White's not, he's just not fussy in the studio. It's like, let it rip.
0: Yeah.
1: And what's ruins for me the McCartney and Stones records, which I've listened to, unfortunately, is they're just overproduced. They sound like production jobs.
0: Yeah, but we both listened, but it felt like an obligation.
1: Yeah, and Jack White doesn't sound like it's an obligation. It's like, I'm going to go in here and let it rip. I'm pissed off.
0: And I don't care what you think.
1: Yeah.
0: What did you think of the latest

from Olivia Rodrigo and Jack White. Let us know, and we might air your thoughts on Sound Opinions. 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That's in a minute on Sound Opinions.

0: 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I'm Stephen Hill, a program called Ambient Traveler 2 on the next Hearts of Space.
1: That's at 11 p.m. after Ambiology.

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0: Welcome back to Sound Opinions. I am Greg Kot. He's Jim DeRogatis. That's a little bit of the song San Marcos from Margo Price's new record called Days of Unrest. She's calling it a protest mixtape. You know, we're only talking about 9 songs, 29 minutes, 3 of which are instrumentals. You're wondering, where's Margo's voice on that track we just played, San Marcos?
1: Yeah.
0: It's not there. There's 3 instrumentals sort of threading through this record. 9 songs altogether, and you're thinking, oh, kind of lightweight. Well, we'll save that for our review. But it should be noted that this is a record that is incredibly timely. In some ways, it echoes her debut album in 2016, Midwest Farmer's Daughter.
1: Mm.
0: She's talking about what it means to be a worker in agriculture, in the farm field, in rural America. She's had quite a career since then. This is her 6th studio album. Some people might call it an EP. But again, we'll save it for the review.
1: I love
0: it's
1: that she
0: a
1: uses
0: a little bit more than that.
1: I love that she uses the words mixtape. You know,
0: yes.
1: It's straight out of the hip hop world. And I will note, we have chronicled Margo's career from the beginning. We had her in a live performance in 2018 at the Goose Island Barrel House.
0: Yeah.
1: We talked about her last album and her book, Maybe We'll Make It, in 2022. We're fans.
0: Absolutely.
1: But this still surprised us, this record.
0: This did, and we're going to talk about it in a minute. Let's play a track from it. It's called Oval Room. This is a cover of a Blaze Foley song from Margo Price on Sound Opinions.

0: That is Oval Room by Margot Price from the new one, the surprise mixtape, protest mixtape, Days of Unrest. Blaze Foley wrote that song, Greg, in the middle of the Reagan years.
1: Mm-hmm.
0: And yet it sounds as if it was recorded tomorrow, given the current circumstances. The entire album does, although it is heavy on covers. We have Maggie's Farm, and you got to add something to the conversation if you're going to take on that Dylan classic.
1: Right.
0: We have Long-Haired Country Girl by Charlie Daniels, flipping the script on the gender and also on politics, because Charlie and Margot could not be further apart.

0: I love that Woody Guthrie song, Deportee.
1: Mm-hmm.
0: You know, Guthrie wrote it about the about a plane crash many years ago at Los Gatos, a plane full of Mexican immigrants, and he was offended that the press coverage just referred to these human beings who lost their lives as deportees.
1: Mm-hmm.
0: They had no other identity. And boy, does that sound familiar.
1: Mm-hmm.
0: And you got none other than Joan Baez, queen of 60s protest folk, coming in.
2: Good.

0: You know, Margot is angry, but she's retaining her sense of humor with some of these song choices. And, you know, I think one of the times we were talking about her, I misplaced the small town where she grew up, Aledo, Illinois. Mm-hmm. My Illinois geography is like there's Chicago and then Schaumburg and then I'm lost, right? But there's a lot of farm here, right? It could not be further. I did look it up on the map from that Texas-Mexico border.
1: Mm-hmm.
0: You and I have a special affinity. I have many dear friends who come from that area. We went to South by Southwest for, you know, close to 30 years. We understand that part of the world. And by opening the record and closing the record with San Marcos, by inviting the Memphis Mariachi Band
1: mm-hmm.
0: To play De Colores, the United Farm Workers anthem, right? You know, wow, she really understands that part of the world.
1: Mm-hmm.
0: I think most Americans with any empathy and understanding of the cultural diversity of this great country understand and have a fondness for that part of the world. This is a tribute, I think, to that part of the world, and also an angry protest. The angriest protest about these times, I think, since Lucinda Williams' stunning World's Gone Wrong.
1: Mm-hmm.
0: This has been a year for protest music, especially from great female voices.
1: Yeah, it's sort of enraging to for people to keep saying, where's the protest songs? Nobody's talking about what's going on in our country. Well, gee, you know.
0: You're just not listening.
1: Mentioned two
0: yeah.
1: of them.
0: Yeah, right.
1: Two great records by two great artists who are speaking out on this. Yeah, at first I thought this is sort of a holding action until she gets the next proper album out, but I'm thinking this is one of the best things Margot's done.
0: Yeah.
1: After listening to it. You know what it reminds me of? In the sense of place it sets, it puts you in that immigrant kind of world, in rural America. And San Marcos is there for a reason. That's Willie, kind of Willie Nelson's base in Texas,
0: yeah.
1: right? So she's pals with Willie and down with, you know, she's been a Farm Aid supporter.
0: Oh, hardcore.
1: From
0: yeah.
1: day one, you know, from the as soon as she was available to do it. So we have those connections. But I'm thinking of Dylan's Pat Garrett and Billy the Kid soundtrack.
0: Mm.
1: You know, that sort of, because there's a bunch of instrumentals on that, too. I'm going, what does this remind me of? There's three instrumentals here that are sort of like interstitial, connecting the dots a little bit. But they're setting a vibe, and they're putting you in that rural American Texas, Tex-Mex center of the universe. It reminds me a lot of, because Dylan's album was, you know, set with the movie in Mexico,
0: right,
1: and puts you there, you know, that headspace orally, you know. She's doing the same thing with this record as well. So I love that. And as you mentioned, the covers are very well chosen. That Deportee, Woody Guthrie obviously recorded the original version of that track in his bedroom in 1949 in New York
0: 49.
1: City.
0: 49, wow.
1: And Dylan and Baez did it
0: on yeah.
1: the Rolling Thunder tour, and it's just an amazing performance. I wish they would officially release that in some capacity. You can find it on YouTube. But that's where she heard it. She saw the movie, and she's been doing it, and as well as Maggie's Farm. That's
0: yep.
1: another song she's been doing on the road. It fits in perfectly with this record. So it's a wonderful it's a wonderfully thought through record. It works as an album. It's only 29 minutes, but man, oh man, what an achievement by Margot.
0: Well, Price. And as you know, like in the hip hop world, mixtapes are, I had this music, I have to share it now.
1: Right.
0: You know, because it's right on the, it's immediate.
1: The urgency.
0: Yeah, and it's got that feeling. And I ain't gonna work on Maggie's Farm no more either.

0: That's a little bit of I Am This Thing from the new Robin Hitchcock record, The Confuser, the 25th studio album, first in nearly 4 years from Robin. He's been a guest on the show a couple of times, Jim.
1: Oh, yeah.
0: And going back, I did the research here. 2007, he was with us, Peter Buck and Scott McCoy, playing the songs of Syd Barrett with Robin.
1: Yeah.
0: Robin's a huge Syd Barrett fan.
1: He is.
0: The four B's have sort of consumed his life in terms of influence. Syd Barrett, Bob Dylan, the Beatles, especially John Lennon,
1: yeah,
0: and the Byrds.
1: The Byrds.
0: The four B's.
1: He gives the Byrds a shout-out on this record.
0: He does. Out of that Cambridge, England scene, he went to school with one Brian Eno, boarding school.
1: Mm.
0: His career really took off when he formed the Soft Boys in the late 70s. You know, against the prevailing tide of punk, here we have this psychedelic jangle pop band with a punk attitude, I might add. But that release, Underwater Moonlight, didn't make a lot of noise when it initially came out because it was so against every prevailing trend. It has now been cited as one of the key albums of that decade, influencing everybody from R.E.M. to the Replacements. He's gone on to have an incredible, prolific solo career, featured in a documentary by Jonathan Demme,
1: yeah,
0: in 1998, Storefront Hitchcock. We had him on the show again for his memoir, 1967, How I Got There and Why I Never Left.
1: The first volume. He's put out a second volume of that since.
0: That's right. It's just come out. And now we have a new album from Robin. It's called The Confuser. Let's play a track from it first before we review it. Building from the Ruins by Robin Hitchcock on Sound of the

0: That was a taste of Building from the Ruins by Robin Hitchcock, his new album, The Confuser. You know, our buddy Kenny Weinstein, the publicist, puts it at 25 solo Robin studio albums. I'm dubious of that because there were numerous editions of some of them, and that's not counting Soft Boys, that's not counting side projects he's done with Peter Buck, and just so on and so on. He has been nothing if not prolific. You were emphasizing his appearances on Sound Opinions. I first interviewed Robin on his very first solo album, circa like 1984, 85, as a snotty young fanzine kid, and he was spinning fantastical tales about, creatures coming out of the ether, and he's still spinning fantastical tales. We're going to also review Swamp Dog, and I find it interesting that Robert Christgau, the dean of American rock critics, has always denigrated Hitchcock for the whimsy, surrealism, the Dali-esque flights of pure fancy and fantasy. Robin is rooted in psychedelic rock circa 66, 67. His first memoir focused on his love of that era. He says, I didn't invent this style, but I have perpetuated. Right? And I think the open-ended invention of that period of studio creativity, it never gets old. It's not nostalgic. He is not looking back. If he kept it straight in the lyrics, I think he'd be hailed as one of the melodic geniuses of our era. But Bob Christgau and other critics have always been put off by the surrealism. You know, they weren't put off by, Dylan's crazier fantasies or way further out people like Captain Beefheart. And Christgau loves Swamp Dogs, always giving him an A-. Swamp has some of that craziness in him. It's never bothered me. I'm a fan of it. And what's new happening here is Hitchcock is playing with one of his best bands in a very long time. You'd have to go back to the Egyptians in the 80s or before that, the Soft Boys, who you mentioned. Kimberly Rue, Soft Boys' second guitarist, makes a cameo here. You know, Robin said he wasn't going to make this record. It was the prompting of his Australian singer-songwriter wife, Emma Swift. And he just sounds inspired and younger at age 73 than he has in a very long time. Recording in Nashville, where that couple lives now, with producer Brad Jones, this band, Jeremy Fetzer on guitar, Todd Bolden on bass, Eric Slick on drums. Now, Greg, these are Nashville pros, and if you look at their resumes, and I did, they've recorded with everyone from Lamb Chop to Kesha and Dr. Dog to Taylor Swift.
1: Right.
0: I mean, these guys are as pro as a studio pro gets, and yet they sound like an inspired garage band thrilled to be playing with this genius melodicist.

0: My line on Hitchcock has always been, there's no such thing as a bad Hitchcock solo album. There are merely some records with four brilliant songs and others with 10 or 12, right? This ranks in the 10 or 12 brilliant song category. I never thought we'd get a full album from Robin this good again.
1: Well, I never had my doubts about Hitchcock. I actually think he's been on a sort of a late career roll, you know, and I say late career advisedly because, you know, God help us all. I hope Robin keeps making records if they're this good. You know, I think he's become more humane and more understandable in his approach, you know, because I see some of the early criticisms of it. He was talking about all sorts of, you know, he's talking about nature, the wonders of nature, and all these weird, references to the animal kingdom that may have thrown people. But now he's really talking about what does it mean to be human in a more overt way. We are absurd. We are doomed. But we're here. And that's kind of wondrous. I mean, I think that's been his whole thing. Celebrate this life, this conflicted, crazy life that sounds, you know, day to day can be really bum you out, but it's worth living. So we have this finite existence, make the most of it. And the life force that is in those melodies, as you mentioned, is always here. The band is great. A little bit of influence from that Blonde on Blonde era Dylan, when he went to Nashville and recorded with the studio pros there and got this masterpiece out of it. I'm hearing the same sort of thing here. And I think they're stretching him and he's stretching them. Because I haven't heard him get this, you know, funky. Robin Hitchcock is swinging a little bit.
0: Well, those drums are ferocious.
1: I wanted to play that track Building from the Ruins because that has got a groove on it that will not stop. It reminds me, it's kind of like a better version of the Stone Roses or something, you know. You know, and then the swirling strings come in at the end and the cascade of wordless voices. It's an amazing song. I mean, he's packing a lot into three and a half minute songs. You know, the concision of the record, 10 songs that they just fly by. And he still does that spooky atmospheric stuff as well as ever.
0: There are some nice production touches.
1: I think that song Breathless is just beautiful.

0: And that's Kimberly Rue, I believe, on those beautiful guitar arpeggios.
1: Yeah.
0: That lower, low key kind of fills that he's
1: and
0: playing.
1: And Gillian Welch makes an appearance as well.
0: Yeah, it's a beautiful album. Hitchcock is as good as ever.
1: Long live Robin. Well, that's what we thought of the new records from Margo Price and Robin Hitchcock. Now we want to hear from you. Share your thoughts on our Patreon community. Leave a voice message on our website. Coming up, we'll close out this review roundup with the latest release, as I noted, from Swamp Dog. That's in a minute on Sound Opinions.

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Join me every Sunday evening at 9 o'clock for Mundo Latino. It's the past, present, and future of Latin music. Right here on KIOS 91.5, Omaha Public Radio.

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0: Welcome back to Sound Opinions. I'm Jim DeRogatis. My partner is Greg Kot. That is a little bit of the song Waka Waka Waka by the inimitable Swamp Dogg, featuring Gary U.S. Bonds. Gary U.S. Bonds, what's he doing on a Swamp Dogg record? Well, Jerry Williams Jr., at age 84, has had one of the most storied careers in pop music history of the last century. He spans almost a century, Greg. You know, as Little Jerry, and then Little Jerry Williams, and then an A&R man and a talent scout and a producer. At one long point, he worked with Gary U.S. Bonds, co-songwriter, right? I mean, his resume is absurd. It is worthy of a movie, and in fact, he got a movie that we did an episode on last year. Swamp Dogg Gets His Pool Painted. Film came out in 2024. We cannot recommend it highly enough, and I will dare say, Greg, in 17,000 episodes, give or take, of Sound Opinions, I think talking to Jerry Williams, Swamp Dogg was one of our favorite interviews ever.
1: Oh, yeah, he was fantastic.
0: What a life force. What a character. I don't know. You know, it isn't that he hasn't been prolific, but as he hits his mid-80s, for goodness sake, I don't think many people expected new Swamp Dogg music. Let's play a song and then talk about if he's delivering the goods as strong as his classics in the past. Swamp Dogg Contemplates the Afterlife is the name of the record we are going to play for you, a bit of Searching for Heaven.

0: That's a little bit of Searching for Heaven from Swamp Dog. The wit and wisdom of the gadfly. A guy who embraced his inner freak, you know, circa 69,
1: 1970. 1970. That album number one.
0: Transformed himself into Swamp Dog, and he's doing exactly what he wants, when he wants, with whom he wants, all the time. I mean, he's sort of beyond genre at this point. You know, what does he do? Well, he does everything. The one thing he does do on a regular basis is discourse on adult relationships.
1: Mm-hmm.
0: You know, what are we here for? Who are we with? That's the most important thing we do. We love someone and someone loves us. You know, that Searching for Heaven. Okay, someone thinks you're wonderful even when you're insane. And I think that's kind of a way of looking at things. Okay, when you're down in the dumps about your relationship, think about this maybe, you know. Funny, you know. When you open your mouth, this is how it sounds, waka, waka, waka.
1: Right.
0: You know, he's got these great lines. I shouldn't have trusted you in the first place. I shouldn't have trusted you in the second place either. You know, it's this.
1: What's the one about, give my stomach to Milwaukee rather than bury him. Give my stomach to Milwaukee if they run out of beer.
0: Well, that's,
1: I circled,
0: you know,
1: that one. I knew you'd
0: I definitely want to get to that because the humor and the pathos sort of go side by side with him, sometimes to that absurd degree. You know, the horn section he's got working on this record, combined with a country-ish kind of vibe. I mean, it's a really unique blend of instrumentation and approach musically. And I have to talk about a final approach. You know, a lot, there are songs here about mortality. I mean, the guy's in his 80s.
1: Yeah.
0: But he's heading towards the white light at the end, with a sort of a sense of, optimism. You know, I'm okay with this. He and John Prine were buddies.
1: Yeah.
0: Starting in the late 60s. They didn't actually record together until like 2020. But he's covering a John Prine song here. Please,
1: yeah, well, that's the Milwaukee.
0: Please don't bury me.
1: Yeah,
0: yeah, right.
1: Yeah.
0: And that is just full of great lines. And it plays to me like a feel-good eulogy for, you know, his funeral, whenever that day comes. You know, I want this John Prine song. You know, please don't bury me down in that cold, cold ground. I'd rather have him cut me up and pass me all around. Throw my brain in a hurricane and the blind can have my eyes and the deaf can have both my ears if they don't mind the size. I mean, it's kind of like you're laughing and crying at the same time. And I think that's what Swamp does so well. He touches on this universal chord that everybody can relate to.

0: you know, it's his, that first album I mentioned, 1970, As Swamp Dog, Total Destruction of Your Mind. He admits, I've had some acid on my tongue, but it's been a long time. You know, the air of psychedelia and surrealism, you know, he is as good at mixing the poignant and the pathos as Prine ever was, but Prine, you know, had no psychedelia in him, and Swamp Dog did, so many wrote him off. But I think, you know, he's a kindred spirit to Robin Hitchcock in that, you know, he still has the attitude of that 3 to 5 year old who is amazed by everything they see in the world, right?
1: Right?
0: By the silliness of adults, by the weirdness of like a ladybug, you know, and stuff like this. I don't see what's wrong in songwriters trying to recapture that and remind us of it. I think this is one of Swamp Dog's best albums. Now, mind you, of the dozens and dozens he's released, I've probably only heard 20. you know, one day I'm going to catch up with all of Swamp Dog, and then I'll see you 6 months later. But this is a great record. Swamp Dog contemplates the afterlife.
1: So what did you think of Swamp Dog's latest release, our listeners? Let us know in a voice message on our website, soundopinions.org, just like these listeners did.
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3: Jim and Greg, this is Peter in California. Look, I just wanted to say thank you so much for your Feelies interview and look back at Crazy Rhythms. One thing that I thought was really interesting, that I think it was Glenn who said that they stopped playing super fast because and jumping around because it became kind of like a cliche, and they had to kind of a one note, and they kind of had to let it go. And honestly, I don't think that's really true, because when they got back together and sort of touring in 1986, I guess it was, I saw them many times in that period, all the way up till they broke up the first time, or rather second time. And some of their songs were incredibly fast. Like, they had taken like Good Earth songs and upped the tempo by like, you know, 100%. So they were embracing that Crazy Rhythms even in their, you know, post Peter Buck period. So, I mean, really fast.

0: So anyway, I thanks so much for doing that. The Feelies will always be one of the most important bands, you know, in the history of the world of music. So thanks again.
1: Hey, Jim and Greg, just wanted to put in a late career encore. Really enjoyed that latest episode. My name is Chris. I'm calling from Brooklyn, New York. Wanted to shout out the Texas Tornadoes, which is Doug Somm, Augie Myers, Freddie Fender, and Flaco Jimenez, who had been around for decades putting out great Texas music. And they assembled in 1989, put together a couple of terrific albums with such great hits like Hey Baby, Que Paso.

my wife is from San Antonio, and so that music is really in her DNA. I've come to appreciate it over the years, and really encourage people to check that out and to check out the back catalogs of the individual artists. Just some amazing stuff if you go and look for it. Anyways, love the show, and hope y'all are doing well, and thanks so much. Bye.

Hey guys, this is Nestor calling from Chicago. I'm probably going to get pushback by what I'm about to say. Bob Dylan, indeed a great musician, but I think that Neil Young's repertoire far superior to Bob Dylan's. I think the talent, the songwriting, the playing of the guitar and other instruments supersedes anything that Bob Dylan has ever offered us. Again, thanks for another fantastic show. Take care.

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1: It's always great to hear from listeners, Greg. And that's it for this summertime record review roundup. 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

0: 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With correspondents reporting from around the world, the BBC World Service is unrivaled in its ability to bring you live reports, in-depth interviews and comprehensive analysis. 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

0: Good evening, Omaha and Council Bluffs, and everyone else tuned in. From near and far, this is Mundo Latino right here on KIOS 91.5. I'm your host, Conrad Castaneda, as always, and I hope you're all well. It's much more pleasant this week. We got through the heat wave, knock on wood. On tonight's show, starting out with some tidbits, tropical bass, Rido Son, tidbits from way back when I first heard some of these artists, 2008, 2009, out of Mexico, all this music. DJs mashing up basically all the Mexican influences, all the regional styles, combining that with club music and electronica and cumbia and tropical. And yeah, it was really cool. And that sound has kind of stayed kind of in the background. It was really big for a while, and then it kind of seemed like it dropped off a little bit. And then recently, this one contemporary DJ, she's bringing it back. I mean, she's bringing back that tribal sound. So I'll be playing some of the new stuff here in a little bit. So anyway, tropical bass, Ruido Son, tribal, and whatever else I can fit in an hour right here on Mundo Latino.
1: Tepalcate a Tepalcate. 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

right, we heard some Grupo El Chicano there from the early 70s. So before that was some Spoken Word by Elba Rosario. And then we start out the set with some Oscillator Latin Bass, compiled and remixed there by Lapcat. She's a producer out of Australia. At a time when all these global DJs were kind of fascinated with the Latin sound and also like the Mexican soundscape. And we're going to dive into some circa 2009 Los Macuanos, some Ruido Son artists from Tijuana. And then we'll get into some newer stuff after that.

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been listening to some Los Maguanos, a Ruido Son set. This is from like 2009, 2010, thereabouts. Then let's dive into some Santos, another Mexican producer from like 2015.

been listening to some Santos from his 2017 release, Agonia. So this sound, Ruido Son kind of evolved into a more tribal. They called it tribal, kind of a pre-Hispanic sound, as they described it, some producers. Sonido pre-Hispanico. Very dark, very tribal. So, again, this is from 2017, and then the tribal scene seemed to be kind of drop off a little bit, and then reggaeton kind of took over everything, and it's still big. And then there was this producer, Rosa Pistola, a Colombian-born producer, but has spent most of her career in Mexico City. And I heard one of her reggaeton sets. This was like 4 or 5 years ago, and it was just awesome. One of the best reggaeton mixers I've ever heard, doing incredible stuff. But I didn't know she was doing also tribal. So she's come out with a few tribal releases here in the last year or so. This is off her latest album, released back in April. Nikitoa nine sawan sawan, which of an alien moa in tak kipak, and mochipa tlak kipak, and chica yevnikan.

Nikitoa nine sa walkoa, which of nail ne moa in tlaktipak, and mochipa tlaktipak, and mochipa yeknikan.

Incorrigible, the latest album by Rosa Pistola. Really cool stuff. It's like old school tribal, but modernized, if you will, with all the Nahuatl lyrics in there. And she describes this as kind of like the how electronic music is the bridge between the ancestral and the contemporary. I love that. Again, she's a Colombian born, but she's been in Mexico for most of her life. So, Rosa Pistola doing some incredible stuff. And you're listening to it right here on KIOS. This is Mundo Latino.

winding things down on tonight's edition of the show. I'm Conrad Castañeda saying hasta la próxima. We'll see you back here next Sunday. You guys have yourselves a good week. All right. Good night.

0: Next time on Hearts of Space, a summer tour of exotic ambient electronic soundscapes. Music is by Atomic Skunk, David Parsons, Chronotope Project, Ali O'Dea and Lorenzo Montana, Laura Norell, and more. I'm Stephen Hill, a program called Ambient Traveler 2 on the next Hearts of Space.
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2: 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Right? People want fighters.
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I Made Friends with the Praying Mantis by Six Missing, Astra, and Echoes of Starlight. To Walk Slowly on Shallow Waters by Ki Oni. And we began with Concepts, Lilac, by We Are Forests and Six Missing. 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

0: now. This is Petal. It's from the newest album by the US pop star Ariana Grande. You'll see Ariana Grande's image on every news website, on every TV screen today. Why? It's because a few hours ago, her representative announced that she'll be taking a step back from visibility when her current tour ends, after her appearances led to endless ongoing public scrutiny. She's also pulled out of a musical which is due to open in London in the next few months. There's been quite a lot of speculation about Ariana Grande's health and physical appearance in recent years. Let's talk to our correspondent Greg McKenzie. He's on this story for us. Do we know why Ariana Grande is stepping back, Greg?
1: Well, yeah, I mean, her representatives have said that it's to step back from visibility. Now, ultimately, this is a significant announcement from one of the world's biggest pop stars. So we know that her representative has said that she's stepping back because of what they call endless ongoing public scrutiny thought to be surrounding her appearance and personal life. Now, at the same time, she's also withdrawn from a planned revival of Stephen Sondheim's Sunday in the Park with George, which was due to open at London's Barbican next year. Grande had been due to appear alongside her Wicked co-star Jonathan Bailey. Now, the production company says it fully understands and supports her decision, adding that the show will go on in London without her.
0: Okay. I mean, a lot of the talk about Ariana Grande is about her appearance, about her weight, people saying she's very thin, that kind of thing. I guess when you are as big a star as Ariana Grande is and you're a young woman, that's almost inevitable, that kind of attention.
1: Well, yeah, because much of that conversation has played out across social media, where photos and videos of the singer have frequently prompted comments and speculation. Now, her representatives haven't pointed to one specific incident, but they've made it clear that they believe the effect of that constant attention has taken its toll, and they've stressed that despite the speculation, Ariana Grande has continued to perform in what they

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1: Tens of millions of Americans have some kind of criminal record. That can scare employers.
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1: Tens of millions of Americans have some kind of criminal record. 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
2: In western Colorado, peach farmers are reckoning with an epically dry season that might have disastrous domino effects.
3: 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I've made some decisions for 28 already. I can't turn on a dime.
2: I'm Rima Jerez. The outlook for peach farmers is starting to sour. Next time on Marketplace.
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4: An amendment on the ballot in Kansas asks voters if the state should elect its Supreme Court justices and abandon the decades-old system of appointing them. Supporters say electing judges puts power back in voters' hands, but critics warn it makes the judicial system political. Judicial selection and how it's changing nationwide, next time on 1A.
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6: It's Morning Edition from NPR News. I'm A. Martinez.
0: And I'm Steve Inskeep. President Trump is backing away from a promise to help Ukraine build its own air defense missiles. The idea was to let Ukrainians build their own version of the Patriot missile. Ukraine's president says his country needs more defenses now, and as if to emphasize that, Ukraine's capital faced Russian attack over the weekend. NPR's Greg Myrie has more from there. Hi there, Greg.
7: Hi, Steve.
0: What was it like to be in Kyiv over the weekend?
7: Yeah, these airstrikes came in three separate waves early Saturday, just after 1, 2, and 3 a.m. We heard the air sirens followed by loud explosion. Seven parts of the city were hit, nine people killed, more than 30 injured. We went to an apartment building that was hit. The building was charred and pocked with shrapnel, shattered glass everywhere. We spoke with one resident, Ivan Hurinovich, who's 24. So he said there wasn't enough time to reach the shelter. They had to take cover in a bathroom. The apartment windows were blown out. Lots of stuff was broken, but no one in his family was hurt.
0: Well, lucky there. Other people less fortunate, of course. What makes it hard for the Ukrainian missile defenses to keep up?
7: Yeah, so there's a couple reasons here. Russia is now making and firing more ballistic and hypersonic missiles, and Ukraine is rapidly running out of Patriots to intercept them. Now, Saturday's attack was particularly bad. Russia unleashed 27 ballistic missiles, and Ukraine only shot down one. And this is according to the Air Force and President Zelensky. Ukraine was shooting down the majority of the ballistic missiles the past couple years, but now it's having nights like this where almost almost all Russian missiles are getting through. Zelensky is calling on countries with Patriot missiles to send some to Ukraine. Nearly 20 countries have them. He said they shouldn't be stockpiled for, quote, hypothetical scenarios, but used here and now to contain and stop the Russian war.
0: Of course, the Patriot missile is an American-developed weapon, and Zelensky met President Trump last week. Seemed like a positive meeting for a minute, and then Trump walked some of it back.
7: Yeah, Steve, there's really two separate issues here. One is Ukraine's urgent need for missiles, and publicly at least, no country is pledging a fresh supply. And the U.S. stockpile has shrunk dramatically due to the Iran war. And then the second issue, as you noted, is Trump told Zelensky last month the U.S. would give Ukraine a license to build its own. But Trump has already retreated, saying Friday that he had reservations and hadn't made a final decision. Even if Ukraine does get a license, it would likely take a couple years before it could make its own missiles.
0: All right, we'll keep following that. And also following up on this, there was an explosion at a Moscow restaurant over the weekend. What happened?
7: Yeah, a woman was carrying a homemade bomb, and it exploded at the entrance of a popular Italian restaurant near the city center of Moscow. At least five people were killed and more than 20 injured. The restaurant was reserved for the 55th birthday party of a prominent Russian general, and many other top military figures were all also there. The general has been linked to atrocities in Ukraine in 2020.

Live from NPR News in Washington, I'm Dave Mattingly. President Trump says he called off a round of heavy airstrikes against Iran after Mideast allies Saudi Arabia, the United Arab Emirates, and Qatar asked him to. The president says the framework for an agreement to end the war has been reached with Iran, something he's said more than once previously. Trump says the airstrikes he called off would have represented what he called the biggest attack since World War II. Acting Attorney General Todd Blanche is formally rescinding President Trump's plan to create a $1.8 billion fund to compensate Trump allies. He issued an order to do so last night. That fund threatened to derail Blanche's nomination to become the AG, as NPR's Claudia Grisales reports.

0: It does indeed rescind this controversial effort the administration dubbed the, quote, anti-weaponization fund. This came from a deal that was made with Trump's IRS agency under his administration. And he threatened to revive this fund just this weekend if two Republican senators, that's Senators John Cornyn of Texas and Tom Tillis of North Carolina, would not back off their objections to this fund.
1: The Senate Judiciary Committee is scheduled to vote on Blanche tomorrow. Five states are holding election primaries tomorrow: Kansas, Michigan, Missouri, Virginia, and Washington. This is NPR News from Washington. More hot, dry weather is expected this week in the western U.S. That's where crews are battling dozens of large wildfires. Oregon has more than 30 large fires, the most of any state. In neighboring Washington, crews are fighting more than 15 large wildfires. They include several burning near Spokane, where tens of thousands of people have been forced to evacuate, and hundreds of homes and other structures have been destroyed by the flames. Authorities in Greece say two people were killed in yesterday's mid-air collision between two helicopters involved in efforts to contain fires in that country. Two others were injured. That collision occurred west of Athens. Officials in Indonesia say at least five people are confirmed dead after a ferry caught fire off the island of Java. That happened early yesterday. Some of the more than 200 people aboard remain unaccounted for, as Nina Rao reports.
2: The ferry was traveling from Indonesia's second-largest city of Surabaya to the port city of Makassar when flames spread across the vessel. Video broadcast on Indonesian television showed the ferry engulfed in smoke. Nearby commercial ships and the Indonesian Navy joined the rescue and evacuations by the National Search and Rescue Agency. The cause of the fire is under investigation. For NPR News, I'm Naina Rao in Jakarta.
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3: 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This year is Nebraska's worst wildfire season on record, with more than 1 million acres burned. Wildfire prevention is especially important during red flag warnings, when parking hot machinery on tall grass, open burning, and other spark-producing activities can quickly lead to the spread of wildfire. It's Morning Edition for Monday, August 3rd. 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
5: 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Amy Martinez in Culver City, California.
6: And I'm Steve Inskeep in Washington, D.C. Michigan voters conclude their primary election tomorrow, and voters on the Democratic side have a chance to say a lot about what kind of candidate they want in a swing state. NPR senior political correspondent Tamara Keith reports.
7: Michigan's 7th Congressional District is a true toss-up, making the Republican-held seat a top target for Democrats trying to retake the House. This week's Democratic primary includes a former U.S. ambassador to Ukraine, a retired Navy SEAL, and William Lawrence, co-founder of a climate activist group.
8: What I hear is people are fed up, they're ready for change, and they don't feel that either party has been representing their interests in D.C.
7: This year, far-left challengers have notched upset wins against Democratic incumbents in deep blue districts from New York to Colorado. Lawrence is making the case that this form of progressive politics can also work in races that will decide control of Congress.
8: I believe that the status quo is an electability risk, at a time when people are hungry for change.
9: It's going to be a very interesting experiment.
7: Liz Smith is a Democratic strategist who has worked on races in Michigan. She says voter anger this election year is visceral.
9: Democratic voters are really rejecting people who reek of playing it safe.
7: Ann Smith says they appear willing to take a risk on candidates whose public statements and policy positions would traditionally be thought of as liabilities in a general election.
9: It seems like that is a trade-off that Democratic primary voters in places like Michigan are willing to accept. Is that surprising to you? No, because when people are angry, sometimes they go with their heart over their head. And the reality is that none of us know how it's going to play out in November.
7: In Michigan's Senate primary, four-term Democratic Congresswoman Haley Stevens is trailing progressive former public health official Abdul El-Sayed. He's running with an anti-establishment message that has worked for other candidates on the left in their primaries. But it all makes Neera Tanden at the Center for American Progress nervous about November.
10: The real question in swing states is, can they beat Republicans, which, you know, heretofore has been untested.
11: This is a chips on the table moment.
7: Adam Green is co-founder of the Progressive Change Campaign Committee. He says this race could influence who Democrats will feel comfortable nominating for president in 2028.
11: If Abdul wins the primary, it sends shockwaves across the Democratic Party and makes clear that you can buck the corporate interests and still defeat them. And then if he wins the general election, it sends a signal to scared, well-meaning electability voters that someone who actually inspires them can win a swing state.
7: In Wisconsin, the Democratic gubernatorial primary features a similar dynamic. Francesca Hong, who previously aligned with the Democratic Socialists of America, has what appears to be a commanding lead. I caught up with the state's former Republican governor, Scott Walker, while he was on the road. He says many Republicans assume Hong winning the primary would be good for their nominee.
12: I've been forewarning that just because she said some wild, wild, wild things, in the end, I always raise a red flag of concern as a conservative that you got to watch out for people with passion.
7: Because, he says, candidates who speak with passion and authenticity can attract swing voters. Walker isn't saying these far-left candidates will win in Wisconsin and Michigan, but he argues it would be a mistake to assume they can't. Tamara Keith, NPR News.
5: Now to Missouri and another primary where the choice is between two Democrats with different political views, including over aid for Israel. The race comes as support for Israel has declined among Americans, especially young Democrats. Here's St. Louis Public Radio's Jason Rosenbaum.
13: Oh, 64!
14: At a suburban senior living facility in Missouri's 1st Congressional District, Congressman Wesley Bell is playing a round of bingo with voters who could help determine whether he returns to the U.S. House next year. Bell upended Cori Bush 2 years ago in one of the most expensive Democratic primary elections ever. Now Bell is the incumbent, and Bush has returned to challenge him for a seat she once held. Bell says he's working to solve the region's problems, bringing back money to revamp St. Louis's airport and working to secure funds for the city to recover from a deadly 2025 tornado.
15: This race is not about national issues. It's not about international issues. It's about working families. It's about the folks in there, seniors. It's about our young people. It's about St. Louis.
14: But Bush says Bell has not delivered for St. Louis, adding that she would have done a better job at securing critical funds to rebuild housing after the tornado. This year, she has the backing of the Democratic Socialists of America. Like other DSA candidates running, she's highly critical of U.S. military support to Israel. And she contends what's happening abroad matters to voters at home.
16: We're seeing investment in bombs overseas, billions spent on war abroad, while our communities right here suffer from a lack of funding and essential programs because some that serve in our positions of power don't exactly know how to do the job.
14: Bush was an outspoken critic of Israel while serving in Congress, prompting groups like the American-Israel Public Affairs Committee to spend millions to oust her in 2024. Bell has voted against efforts to end military aid to Israel, contending that it's not the time for Congress to abandon a long-standing ally. pro-Israel groups, including ones aligned with AIPAC, are opposing Bush's bid for a comeback. But her allies say that could backfire. At a rally in downtown St. Louis earlier this month, former New York Congressman Jamal Bowman is firing up some of Bush's volunteers. He lost re-election in 2024 after AIPAC targeted him and is supporting candidates like Bush who criticize Israel's military actions in Gaza and Lebanon. Bowman said that Democratic voters in several congressional primaries this year rejected candidates associated with AIPAC.
17: When you look at poll after poll, the majority of American people do not want their tax money going to war.
14: Bell is trying to inoculate himself against this progressive wave with a fundraising advantage and support of key labor unions. He's also trying to retain support from a crucial voting bloc here, African-American voters. Bush and Bell, who are both black, have said St. Louis's African-American voters don't see the Israeli-Palestinian conflict as their top priority. In perhaps a sign of how Democratic leaders are watching the race closely, former House Speaker Nancy Pelosi campaigned for Bell last month.
18: You are magnificently served by this values-based, knowledgeable, virtuous member of Congress.
14: Whoever prevails here will be heavily favored to win in November. For NPR News, I'm Jason Rosenbaum in St. Louis.
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3: 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Gusting as high as 25 miles an hour today. Increasing clouds tonight with a low around 70 forecast and wind shifting to the northeast on Tuesday with a chance of showers and thunderstorms in the morning. The Marketplace Morning Report is coming up in just under 10 minutes' time, but next. 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
21: It's time for another installment of Live and Local from the studios at 33rd and Burt. I'm your local host, Mike Hogan. Thank you for joining me today. Well, the Maha Music Festival is a nonprofit organization. It is focused on bringing people together by curating and producing cultural experiences. And since 2009, the Maha Music Festival has welcomed hundreds of music acts, and it is happening this summer on Saturday, August 8th, at the Heartland of America Park in Omaha, Nebraska. Here to talk about it, the Maha Music Festival Board Chairman, TJ Twitt. TJ, thanks so much for joining me today.
22: Thanks for having me. I appreciate it.
21: Oh, man, we are full bore down at the riverfront. Talk about the venue down there. What's that mm-hmm. like?
22: So the park itself, Heartland of America Park, it's just east of 8th Street, and we put the stage on the far east end of the park. So from a spectator perspective and an artist perspective, it just couldn't be much better. The park was the people who planned the park consulted with Maha and the founders of Maha to make sure that the venue was conducive to a festival. And last year, I would say, proved the concept.
21: Can you talk about the lineup? Who's coming to play for us?
22: You bet. So I will start with the first act on stage is Carver Jones, a local Omahan, and then Dave Nance from Central Nebraska. And then we've got Whitney, a Chicago kind of very, I would say, conventional rock band. And then Blonde Shell, They're a LA kind of rock band, Killer Mike, who this will be his second time on the Maha stage. He was one half of Run the Jewels, who performed in 2017. And then we've got local legend Bright Eyes, and then our headliner Wet Leg.
0: MahaFestival.com, that's a place to go. You can see this entire lineup and tickets as well. There's two sets of tickets involved, right? A VIP package and then general admission tickets, right?
22: Correct. VIP is sold out. We sold out of VIP tickets in record time, actually, this year. But we do still have GA tickets available. Like you said, go to MahaFestival.com, and you can pick up your GA tickets there.
0: Festival grounds will be open from noon to 11 p.m. And what time does the music start with the grounds opening up at noon?
22: First band will go on at 1 o'clock. So we do have one extra band this year, one more than we had last year. So we'll start an hour earlier and with music beginning right at 1 o'clock, and the last note will be played, you know, somewhere around 11. I believe that we're contractually obligated to say that the music will end at 11.
0: but if the crowd starts singing for Jolly Good Fellow, you know, we're going
22: to
0: hang on.
22: We're not giving anybody the hook. That's for sure.
0: That's beautiful. Can you talk to me about how to get there and where to park?
22: You bet. So there are thousands of parking spots available. Everything that was available last year for parking will still be available. So if you came down last year and found a parking spot, that parking spot will be available. I think what most people are concerned about, though, is the streetcar construction and some of the other construction that's going on downtown. And we are working with the city very closely to make sure that access points will remain open for Maha. So the experience of getting to and from Maha will be exactly like it was last year, actually.
0: It's a long day, so plenty of food and drink options available, right?
22: We will have plenty of food and drink options. We have on Douglas Street, east of 8th Street, will be kind of our food truck food court. Where we'll have that road will be closed, and we'll have food trucks facing each other and with lots of different options, quick service, and like I said, lots of options for every palate.
0: I got to ask you, since you have to deal with this on a daily basis as the Maha Festival board chair, how anxious are you for this thing to fire up on August 8th?
22: Oh, man, I'm telling you. Yeah, no, it's funny that you say that. I'm always very, very nervous about it until people start showing up, actually. we've been selling tickets. We've been very fortunate. We started off like gangbusters, and usually, you know, the last month it picks up, and fortunately, as of, you know, last Wednesday, ticket sales picked back up. But no, I mean, there's a lot of people who put a ton of time and effort into this, and the payoff obviously is day of show, but you sit there and you wait until people start showing up. And fortunately last year, and hopefully again this year, we had a line of people waiting for the gates to open. But really up until that point, yeah, I'm pretty nervous.
0: That's fantastic. Last thing I want to add is children 10 years and under are free admission with a paid adult admission, of course.
22: That's right.
0: You can't just drop the kids off and leave them there all day.
22: I wouldn't advise that. No.
0: You got to show up with them. Anyway, it's all happening on Saturday, August 8th. It's from noon to 11 p.m. Wink, wink. It's the Maha Music Festival. Information and tickets at MahaFestival.com. He is the Maha Music Festival board chair. His name is TJ Twitt. TJ, thanks a bunch and have a fantastic festival, man.
22: See you on the 8th.
1: 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Sunny skies for Omaha with a high near 90 forecast for the city. Right now at 68 outside. Southeasterly wind rising to 25 miles an hour and a low around 70 tonight. South-southeasterly wind becoming light after midnight. High near 82 for Tuesday with a chance of showers and thunderstorms in the morning.

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1: 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Sunny skies for the city today, 90 for the high. Southeasterly wind is at about 25 miles an hour this afternoon. And increasing clouds are in the forecast for tonight, with a low around 70.
2: An amendment on the ballot in Kansas asks voters if the state should elect its Supreme Court justices and abandon the decades-old system of appointing them. 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
5: Good morning, May Martinez. Pacifica, California hosted the second annual World Dog Surfing Championships. Dogs of all sizes gathered to prove they were the top dog. The Rough Riders were judged for how long they could stay on the board, the size of the wave, and how confident they looked. For dogs that didn't want to hang 10, but dogs would hang 20, wouldn't they? Anyways, there was ball fetching and dog beach fashion awards, so a doggone good time had by all. It's Morning Edition.
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0: 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I'm Steve Inskeep.
5: Enemy Martinez, the Lumbee Tribe of eastern North Carolina, is now on the list of federally recognized tribes. After fighting for more than a quarter of a century for recognition, the tribe can secure federal benefits, including health care delivered through the Indian Health Service. The Lumbee are found in a region that for years has held the worst health record in the state. And even with access to federal resources, reversing that trend will be hard. Andrew Jones, with our partner KFF Health News, takes us to a farmhouse in the heart of old tobacco country.
7: What do we got here?
8: So I have some collard greens. I have some bell peppers.
9: Angie Lowry and her 9-year-old son, Dalen, are showing me around the backyard.
8: I have some habanero peppers. I have little red peppers.
9: Lowry is a citizen of the Lumbee tribe. We're in Robeson County, where most of the tribe live.
8: Then I have 11 beeties.
10: What did I see?
8: Baby chickens.
9: Oh, I hear them. These days, Lowry, her garden, and her family are thriving. But 2 years ago, she was overweight, at high risk for heart disease, taking insulin shots and pills. And then, something changed. Her first grandchild was born.
8: Being a grandmother now, it'll make you think you got to make changes because you want to be here to enjoy that time with them and let them know, hey, I got a grandma.
9: So, she stopped eating fatty foods, expanded her garden, and lost about 120 pounds. For decades, tribal citizens have lived with chronic health issues like cardiac disease, obesity, and substance use disorder.
11: I've been here 18 years, and our patients are just getting sicker. They're not getting healthier.
9: That's Andrea Blackburn, a Lumbee citizen and family physician. She thinks it's the tribe's responsibility to find funding beyond the federal government to help. In recent months, the Lumbee tribe tried to pass a referendum to allow gaming and build a casino. Blackburn, Lowry, and many tribal leaders hoped gaming would pay for better health care and change the lives of Lumbee citizens.
11: They're not getting better because we just don't have the resources or the grant money to help.
9: When the Lumbee got federal recognition, that meant the tribe qualified for the Indian Health Service and the funding that comes with it. Donald Warren is an indigenous health researcher at Johns Hopkins University. A member of the Oglala Lakota, Warren says no tribe can depend on IHS alone.
7: It's an increase in access to resources. It's not a cure-all because IHS is terribly underfunded.
9: The agency is billions of dollars short of what it needs to serve all tribes, according to its own estimates. The Lumbee government brought the casino decision to the polls in June, but the tribe voted against it. Some citizens thought gambling would also increase smoking and alcoholism. Now, funding for better health care is in limbo. Angie Lowry, the mother and grandmother who took control of her own health, says the tribe must do the same thing.
8: Our people's not going to be denied the health care and the doctor visits that they will need and deserve now because they don't have the funds and the means to pay for it.
9: The Lumbee fought for nearly 140 years to get the benefits that come with being recognized as a tribe by the federal government. Now, Lowry and other citizens say better health care is the next battle in the fight. Lowry's worried her generation may have to wait years, but she hopes her grandchildren will get the health care they need. In Lumberton, North Carolina, I'm Andrew Jones.
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12: Hey, Andrew. 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
13: So when you give $50 to the station, goodness, that's a tricky question to answer. Right now, we're in the middle of the New Hampshire primary, and so, you know, we're sending reporters all over the state to cover these candidates as they come through. 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
3: That made sense. But I wondered, what would another station do? Maybe a station in a larger city. So I called Jill Shepard at WBEZ in Chicago.
14: So 78% of your gift, which is, what, $39, would go into the programming that you hear every day. 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So, you know, we have bills and expenses and revenue every single month.
3: As I began to dig a little deeper, I discovered that my $50 would have critical impact in the rural community of Cortez, Colorado.
15: My name's Liz Bohm, and I work at KSJD. 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
3: So it seems that my contribution was valued everywhere for different reasons. 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
0: I'm Rima Jerez. The outlook for peach farmers is starting to sour. 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

0: Federal grants are usually decided on merit, the most relevant scientific research, the most urgently needed infrastructure project. The Trump administration wants to toss that tradition out and instead choose grants based on politics.
1: We also want to ensure that these grants aren't going out in a way that advances divisive DEI ideologies, woke gender ideologies, illegal immigration.
0: There's $1 trillion of federal funding at stake here. Picking grants that align exclusively with President Trump's personal political priorities could bring an end to critical research and services in your local community.
2: This is just the latest in a series of attempts to carve out those organizations from receiving federal funding, not because the work that they do isn't important, but because this administration has decided that they oppose that type of work.
0: I'm Meghna Chakrabarty. Today on Point, what could happen if President Trump is controlling the purse strings? Stay with us.
3: Live from NPR News in New York City, I'm Doahli Saikautau. Acting Attorney General Todd Blanche has rescinded an order for a controversial fund that was formed to compensate some of President Trump's political allies and rioters at the January 6th attack. Senators John Cornyn and Tom Tillis released a joint statement saying they are pleased that the Department of Justice has issued a formal order terminating the anti-weaponization fund. NPR's Claudia Grisales reports.
4: Blanche rescinded the $1.8 billion anti-weaponization fund in writing to address concerns holding up President Trump's nominee for attorney general before a Senate panel. Two Republican senators in their final terms, John Cornyn of Texas and Tom Tillis of North Carolina, wanted written assurances the fund was dead before moving forward with Blanche's nomination on the Senate Judiciary Committee. With the rescindment, Blanche said he was formalizing in writing his testimony before the committee that the fund would not move forward. He said no members were appointed to direct the fund, no funds were transferred, and no claims were paid. Claudia Rizales, NPR News.
3: Japan's yen jumped against the dollar today after a rare joint intervention by the U.S. and Japan last Friday, NPR's Anthony Kuhn reports.
5: Finance Minister Satsuki Katayama said that the U.S. and Japan worked together to sell dollars and buy yen last Friday to curb volatility in financial markets. The move helped the yen to bounce back from its lowest level against the dollar in nearly 40 years. President Trump told reporters that the U.S. was sending a signal of friendship as Japan wanted U.S. help. A stronger yen helps Japan by making imported food and fuel less expensive and helps the U.S. by easing pressure on Japan to sell U.S. dollar assets, which could indirectly affect U.S. interest rates. Trump quipped that Japan has been good to the U.S., with the exception of its surprise attack on Pearl Harbor in 1941. Anthony Kuhn, NPR News.
3: Europe continues to suffer record high temperatures and drought conditions. British authorities have issued fresh health alerts for parts of England where temperatures are forecast to hit 93 degrees today. NPR's Lauren Freyer reports from London.
6: Authorities say half of England is experiencing drought. Green meadows have turned parched, dry brown. And farmers say the lack of rainfall could lead to shortages of some food crops, including wheat, oats, and some vegetables. In the capital, London, parts of the city saw brief showers last month, but no rain was registered all month at Kew Gardens, home to the Royal Botanic Gardens and one of the capital's official weather stations. It's the first totally dry full calendar month since Kew began measuring in 1871. About 20 million people, mostly in southern England, are under water restrictions, what British authorities call a hosepipe ban. Lauren Freyer, NPR News, London.
3: This is NPR News. There are election primaries tomorrow in five states, Kansas, Michigan, Missouri, Virginia, and Washington. In St. Louis, Democratic voters will be choosing between Congressman Wesley Bell and former Congresswoman Cori Bush. One of the major issues in that House race is U.S. support for Israel, as Jason Rosenbaum with St. Louis Public Radio reports.
7: Wesley Bell defeated Cori Bush in the 2024 Democratic primary by about 5 percentage points. He says he's earned the right to return to Washington to obtain much-needed funds for the St. Louis region.
8: It's not about national issues. It's not about international issues.
7: But Bush is hoping St. Louisans reject a multi-million dollar ad campaign from pro-Israel groups. She's called for an end to military aid to the country, while Bell supports continued assistance.
9: I do believe that Benjamin Netanyahu is a war criminal.
7: If Bush wins, she'll join several other Democratic candidates critical of Israel who've prevailed in primaries. For NPR News, I'm Jason Rosenbaum in St. Louis.
3: The first Republican woman elected to represent Texas in Washington, D.C. has died at the age of 83. Kay Granger served in Congress for nearly three decades. The former high school teacher and businesswoman was also the first female mayor of Fort Worth from 1991 to 1995. House Speaker Mike Johnson, announcing her death on social media, said Granger broke barriers for women in public service, including as the first Republican woman to chair the House Appropriations Committee. I'm Dwahli Saikautau, NPR News in New York City.
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11: Good morning. It's Monday, August 3rd. Today here in the Omaha area, sunny with a high near 92 is expected. Tonight, increasing clouds with a low around 72. 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
0: This is On Point. I'm Meghna Chakrabarty. Federal grant making is usually a rather staid process. Applications come into various federal agencies, such as the National Institutes of Health, the Department of Transportation, the Department of Education, etc. These requests are to fund everything from cutting-edge scientific research to school curriculum initiatives to local disaster recovery following a hurricane. So that alone should grab your attention, because we're talking about essential funds that support attempts to improve life all the way down to your local level. And those funds, by the way, total more than $1 trillion annually. Now, here's the staid or usually uncontroversial part of this process. The grant applications are normally evaluated based on merit, peer review in the case of scientific grant requests, and expert review in other agencies. Well, the Trump administration wants to turn that merit-based process into a political one. Here's Russell Vogt, head of the White House Office of Budget and Management, or OMB, in June.
12: When we find something that's problematic, that our policy officials would not have caught, we need to be able to turn it off.
0: Now, OMB doesn't award the money, but it writes the rules that other agencies like the Transportation Department or the NIH must follow. And now OMB is proposing sweeping changes to those rules. The Trump administration wants federal grants awarded based on whether they, quote, advance the president's policy priorities, end quote. So when Vogt says problematic, he's talking about things President Trump and the president's political supporters simply do not like. Anything associated with, quote, diversity, equity, or inclusion, for example. Here's Vogt at a Faith and Freedom conference in Washington, D.C. in June.
13: We were largely funding liberalism and largely funding the left. And this administration has come on. The president gave us the instruction in an executive order last year, a direction to all the agency heads. You have to be personally in charge of making sure this funding goes out for causes that are consistent with the agenda that I ran on.
0: Well, Vogt insists that for scientific research grants, peer review and merit won't be eliminated from the process entirely. He says agencies will be making decisions based on a, quote, well-thought-out basis. But OMB hasn't been forthcoming about what the new thought-out basis would be beyond adhering to the president's political priorities. I mean, for example, would a research grant focused on sickle cell anemia be rejected because the disease affects diverse patients, namely Black Americans? Well, thus far it's unclear. Also unclear, what happens to the grants once they are awarded? Because the OMB proposal could also destabilize some $900 billion in state and local block grants, because it would allow federal agencies to change, quote, the terms and conditions of a grant after work has begun, if the president and his administration's priorities shift. Well, the Office of Management and Budget says the changes are necessary to ensure, quote, the basic American principles of equality and equal opportunity are upheld through the grant-making process. And it says the new rules would prevent unlawful discrimination. Critics say funneling $1 trillion through the political priorities of the president would have exactly the opposite effect. So let's take a look at what's really going on here. And we'll begin with Jack Lew. He was the director of the Office of Management and Budget during both the Clinton and Obama administrations. He also served as U.S. Ambassador to Israel and the United States Secretary of the Treasury and White House Chief of Staff. Secretary Lew, welcome to On Point.
14: Good to be with you, Magna.
0: So tell me, first of all, and I'm not afraid to hear the sort of rather dry and procedural language of federal grant making, but what is, like, ostensibly the normal process that the federal government goes through to decide, you know, how to apportion out $1 trillion a year to state and local agencies or groups?
14: So listening to your introduction, you actually put your finger on the real purpose of OMB's involvement in the grant process in the past. It's been to ensure regularity, to make sure that there isn't fraud or mismanagement, and to set guidelines so that if there's bad behavior by someone or some agency, there's a process that would kind of suss that out and give you the ability to take action. This proposed rule change kind of turns that on its head. You know, if you don't agree with the president, you could be singled out at any point to have your funding either denied or cut off. We've seen in the last couple of years actions taken to cut off whole states, for example, because they voted against the president. We've seen programs that deal with problems like drug and alcohol abuse eliminated administratively. That was reversed when the public outcry was so great that even in red states like West Virginia, people didn't want to cut off those kinds of programs. So it could be used for pernicious purposes, like saying, you don't support me, I won't support you. Mm-hmm. You know, we have a name for that in government. It's called pay to play. This would give you the tool to enforce that kind of rule. That's the opposite of what OMB's role in the grant-making process is supposed to be. Mm. It is OMB's job to look across the government and see what is the president's policy. Is it being implemented according to the laws? It's not OMB's job to make those decisions on this kind of a basis, and certainly not if it reverses decisions that were properly made by Congress in statutes or appropriations.
0: Okay, I was just about to ask you about exactly that, because you said it is OMB's job to see if you know, agencies are operating in alignment with the president's priorities. But we're talking about federal funding here. Congress is the branch of government that's supposed to hold the purse strings here. So, is this an end run around congressional appropriations, or because the fact of that these $1 trillion are really they're granted out through the executive branch, right, through these agencies, is it not in fact cutting Congress out of the process?
14: I think that the way this rule is designed, it gives OMB the ability to take actions that are far beyond what OMB has traditionally, to my knowledge, ever done in terms of micromanaging the commitment of federal dollars at an agency level. There are decisions made to apportion funds to an agency for a purpose. That's where you exercise policy guidelines to make sure that, consistent with a statute, you're spending the money the way that the executive branch has designed the policy to be. Now, if what the White House through OMB does is to say we're going to spend the money for things we like, we're not going to spend the money for things we don't like, or we're going to take the money and move it somewhere else, which we've seen this administration do on a number of occasions, that is crossing the line. And it's going to be up to the courts to decide how to express where the balance between Congress and the executive branch are. But really, since the 1970s, since the impoundment issues in the 1970s, it's kind of been taken as law that the White House doesn't get to spend money on things that Congress didn't appropriate it for, and it can't not spend money that Congress appropriates.
0: I think you absolutely put your finger on yet another example of how there was, you know, the normal practice of governance in the United States at the federal level. It seemed as if it were a matter of law, but in truth, it was a matter of norms. And here's yet another example in which President Trump has been, you know, unafraid to smash those norms. I mean, I'm looking back at the August 7th, 2025 executive order from which this OMB proposal emerges. And it says right here that award decisions, this is, of course, an EO from President Trump, award decisions will undergo more rigorous evaluation by political appointees and subject matter experts to ensure they benefit the American public, align with administration priorities, and are coordinated across agencies to avoid duplication. Now, at the risk of getting too procedural, Secretary Liu, let me ask you how that actually – does it truly differentiate from what the process already is if – you know, when you're talking about political appointees, if the heads of the various agencies are appointed by the president, I guess what I'm wondering is many people might say, how is this actually different if we just kind of presume certain norms that are not norms anymore?
14: So let's use an example of, grants for law enforcement, mm-hmm. local police, where it's totally within OMB's purview to have views as to how the funds should be distributed across the states to different kinds of jurisdictions with different kinds of characteristics. That is one thing. It's a totally different thing if you have a political figure saying what municipality is getting the funding. Did the mayor or county executive in that county support or oppose me on X, Y, and Z? And we will give the money where we were supported, not where we were opposed. That is a wholly different kind of exercise, I think, abuse of power. And it gets right up to the point of crossing the point of stepping on First Amendment rights. You have a right in this country to disagree with the government. It's in the Constitution that you have the right to petition for redress of grievances. It's in the First Amendment that you have the right to free speech. Congress can't make laws that take that away. You can't have the White House or OMB take away your right to free speech by threatening to cut off your funding or change the terms of your funding in the middle of a grant. Mm-hmm. It's a terribly chilling effect, it's consistent with other actions that have been taken just on a much more sophisticated and broad scale. I think that's one of the reasons you've seen Congress this weekend put a provision in its short-term continuing resolution to put this rule on hold until the short-term spending bill runs its course on December 11th. Mm-hmm. They've also told OMB
0: Secretary Liu, can you hold on for a quick second? Because I'm going to have to cut you off in the middle of that thought if we keep going. So we have to take a quick break. We're talking about this big proposal from the Office of Management and Budget to fundamentally change how federal grants are actually awarded in this country. And you're hearing Jack Liu, who is former director of the Office of Management and Budget during the Clinton and Obama administrations. We'll have more in just a moment. This is On Point.
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0: You're back with On Point. I'm Meghna Chakrabarty, and today we are talking about a new proposed rule from the White House Office of Management and Budget that could fundamentally change how federal grants are given out in this country. The OMB rule would put at the center of the grant-making process the question of whether a proposal is in alignment with the president's personal political priorities. And Jack Liu joins us today. He directed the Office of Management and Budget during the Clinton and Obama administrations. And Secretary Liu, I'm sorry I had to interrupt you there before the break, but you were talking about Congress putting a hold on the activation of this rule, which originally was scheduled, a final version of the rule was scheduled to be published on October 1st. But continue, go ahead with your thought.
14: Thanks. I was saying that in the continuing resolution, the short-term funding bill that Congress will be voting on in a few days, they've delayed implementation of this rule until the end of the period that short-term stopgap funding is in place. So that will be December 11th. It's really important to recognize that is just a short-term measure. If this is going to be blocked, it would take permanent legislation that says the rule can't take effect. So this is not once and for all dealing with it. One of the things that Congress has said in that provision is that they have to continue to process all of the many, many comments that are coming in, mm-hmm. which have been overwhelmingly negative. So that means there will be a little bit more transparency, and I can't say a lot of transparency because they don't necessarily have to say very much about each of the comments. But it's a reason that those who are affected by this have a window where they can at least register their concerns. And who has an interest in it? You know, state and local governments do. Tribes do. If you're a municipal entity and any sovereign entity, your credit rating could be affected by whether or not your federal grant funding is considered stable or unstable. Mm-hmm. If you're a business that does technology research through grants, the same thing. Research can't just stop and start. It actually has an impact on the substance as well as the process and the finances. So this is a pretty important issue. It's in the weeds for most people, but it actually affects daily life in America because, you know, it gets down to programs that support families and daycare and nutrition. And it would put constraints on grant recipients that if they do anything that displeases the administration, their funding could be cut off or changed at any time.
0: Yeah, I mean, I couldn't agree with you more that sometimes, even though it might seem to be in the weeds, these kinds of discussions, they end up having such critical and concrete impact on people. So let me just go through some numbers here. There's a whole bucket of competitive or discretionary grants that total some $200 billion, and the OMB's proposed rule would require review of those grants by political appointees. But then I think perhaps more impactful on everyday Americans is this $900 billion in federal block grants for state and local governments, because according to one analysis, about a third of the money that states spend on local initiatives comes from grants like this at the federal level. A whole third of it, which is quite remarkable. And in fact, it's because of that that Russell Vogt, the president, and other members of his administration are taking a special, you know, they're paying special attention to these federal dollars because, as you know, Secretary Liu, they have long criticized federal funding in their view as a kind of boondoggle by the left, if I can put it that way. I mean, for example, let me just play a couple of pieces of tape here from a recent Senate hearing. You're about to hear Hal Duncan, and he is currently seeking Senate confirmation to serve as deputy director of office of the Office of Management and Budget. And here he is in the Senate confirmation hearing in June.
1: We also want to ensure that these grants aren't going out in a way that advances divisive DEI ideologies, woke gender ideologies, illegal immigration, as we saw in the past administration, and want to ensure that there are additional steps to ensure accountability so the folks that the president appoints and puts in power when he is elected by the American people are able to review grant issuance decisions.
0: And then he went on in that hearing, again, this is Hal Duncan, saying that the new rule, the new proposed rule, is essential to rein in what he called a, quote, trillion-dollar grant enterprise.
1: It's ensuring that some of these outrageous spending that we have seen in the past is not going out the door by adding an additional layer of accountability, by having a political appointee, someone that is directly responsible to the president, saying, hey, this is a good use of these funds, we believe this, or asking some additional questions before it goes out, or saying no.
0: By the way, you heard Duncan there saying that it would be better to have political appointees directly beholden to the president in charge of the grant-making process. But the president himself has also in the past railed against what he called unelected bureaucrats who were previously in charge of the process. But anyway, to get a little bit more detail on exactly what kinds of grants could be approved or rejected, Michigan Senator Alyssa Slotkin questioned Hal Duncan at this June hearing.
18: If a domestic violence shelter receives a federal grant, but they also post complaints about this administration's cutting of domestic violence funding, will that put them at risk of being labeled anti-American or threatening the reputation of this administration?
1: Senator, again, you're asking hypothetical questions. The ultimate deciders of these grants will be the political employees at the agencies. I would imagine in this situation, it would likely be HHS.
18: The political appointees, like yourself.
1: The political

0: impossible to give substantive review. So what it means is there will be a process of selecting where to interfere, and that process will be driven by factors like, did someone criticize the president, and do you go into the agency on the basis of that? Did the policy of the administration, if not the president directly? You know, if you go back to the history of block grants, they weren't created for the most part by left-wing administrations. You know, it was Richard Nixon who was one of the big promoters of block grants and things like revenue sharing and community development block grants to shift the center of power back to the communities where it should be and to limit federal encroachment. This is a reversal of that to the extreme. And I think the question of tying something like supporting a domestic violence grant to, do you criticize the president on some unrelated issue, exactly the risk of an approach like this.
1: Well, Jack Liu is the former director of the Office of Management and Budget. He served in that position during the Clinton and Obama administrations. Also held a lot of other positions in the federal government, including as Secretary of the Treasury and former U.S. Ambassador to Israel. Secretary Liu, thank you so much for joining us today.
0: Pleasure to be with you, Magna.
1: Okay, so let's get a sense from people who are in the world of applying for and receiving grants in terms of what impact this proposed change could have on them. So I want to turn now to Diane Yentel. She's president and CEO of the National Council of Nonprofits. Diane, welcome to On Point.
2: Hi, thanks so much for having me, Michael.
1: Before I go any further, I should note that we actually made several requests to the current Office of Management and Budget under the Trump administration for, we made requests for interviews. They did not respond to our requests. So tell me, you know, in the big picture of nonprofits in the United States, are federal grants the primary source or a primary source of funding for all the activities that nonprofits do in this country?
2: They're a primary source. Nonprofits receive about 30% of the funding for their work from the federal government, and probably a bit more if we also include the funding that first goes to state and local governments, which also provide funding for the work of nonprofits. And I just want to say, in response to some of those clips that you shared earlier, just a reminder that, you know, nonprofits are nonpartisan by law and in practice. And nonprofits do work in communities, with communities, to meet the priorities that communities set. And they do work like some of what you and Secretary Liu described, things like providing disaster assistance, you know, supportive housing, crisis hotlines, food banks, arts and culture, and much more. And they do it all completely nonpartisan as a way to work in and with communities to meet the needs that those communities prioritize.
1: But I imagine that the Office of Management and Budget would say, and in fact sort of has said in a roundabout way, that exactly the kinds of services that you just described, Diane, in terms of disaster relief, domestic violence support for survivors, things like that, that those aren't the kinds of programs that the administration is concerned about. That, of course, those are nonpartisan. They go to support Americans from all walks of life. But it's rather, you know, nonprofit grant requests that go to things, you know, again, the administration places it under the broad category of DEI initiatives that they find wasteful, that those are the ones that deserve greater scrutiny and political review. What would be your response to that?
2: Well, I think it's important to set this latest effort by the administration to cut federal funding for the work of nonprofits in the context of what they've been doing throughout the administration. So in January of 2025, just 1 week after inauguration, the administration attempted to freeze all federal funding overnight with no end date given. And they were supposedly doing so in order to review all grants with this same political lens. And the impacts of that attempt to freeze federal funding would have been catastrophic for nonprofit organizations across the country, and even more importantly,

0: importantly, for the communities that they serve. So at that time, the National Council of Nonprofits and some of our partners sued the administration to stop the funding freeze. We won a universal preliminary injunction that remains in place, keeps the administration from attempting that type of broad funding freeze again. Later, a couple months later, they tried to freeze specific pots of funding going to certain types of organizations doing important work in communities. So NCN sued and won again. Those funds were required by the courts to keep funding, keep flowing to the communities. So the administration is appealing both of those rulings. And then at the same time, they've now put out this 400-page proposal that, in a slightly different but very related way, would completely upend the federal grant-making process and squeeze out many of the same nonprofits that they've been continuously trying to squeeze out of federal funding and out of other federal programs, like the Public Service Loan Forgiveness Program, which was another example of where they attempted to carve out certain types of nonprofits from a program that they are legally entitled to benefit from.
1: Okay. So you know what? It suddenly occurred to me that people who aren't familiar with the grant writing or grant making process might just understandably presume that you sort of put in a request, the federal government says yes or no, and then a check is written and the money goes out the door and there's no accountability thereafter, right? But that is not exactly how it works. Can you just describe to me briefly, Diane, sort of what kind of checks and balances are actually already in place such that nonprofits have to, I mean, do they have to continuously prove that the money they're spending and how they're spending it is in line with the grant that was approved by the government?
0: Yes, there are many, many layers of oversight and required reviews of how nonprofits spend their money, and especially with federal funding, but really with all areas of money that nonprofits receive and spend for their important programs and communities. So there are layers and layers of reviews during the grant review process in determining that this particular nonprofit organization is best equipped to be able to carry out the program. There are reports due, depending on the type of program, there are sometimes site visits by members of the federal government to see up close what these programs look like. And there are reports due at the end of the grant process as well, reporting in on how those funds were spent. So there's very significant and rigorous oversight throughout the process that ensure that the funding that nonprofits are utilizing from the federal government are being utilized for its intended purposes and for what Congress appropriated those funds for.
1: So there's another aspect of this I want to just quickly ask you about, and that is the OMB rule seems to say that it does say that after a grant has been issued, that if the administration's priorities change, that grant could then come under, at the very least, review, or it could just be ceased, if I understand it correctly. How different is that from, again, the process that's currently in place that you mentioned? Because as nonprofits have to sort of submit the evidence of how they've been using the money, already can the federal government say, well, you're not using it in the way that it was intended, so the grant is going to come to an end or not be renewed?
0: Not only based on if the administration changes its priorities or if there's a new administration that comes in. No, this proposal would be a complete upending of the federal grant process for nonprofits. So nonprofits really, depend on federal grants that are predictable, transparent, and grounded in the rule of law in order for them to do their important work in our communities. And this regulation would do the opposite. It would, as you've already discussed, it would allow political appointees to approve grant applications based on ideology, right, and not the merits of the application or the importance of the work. So it would allow administrations to reshape programs that were already established by Congress and instead award, condition, or terminate grants based on changing political priorities. But the rule would also allow an administration to change the rules or the requirements mid-grant. And this would just create tremendous uncertainty and risk that would make it very difficult for nonprofits to keep doing the work that communities rely on and that the federal government partners with nonprofits to do. So now, you know, according to these new proposals, under these rules, nonprofits would have to worry if the funding or the program rules would change mid-grant or when political leadership changes.
1: Right. Well, Diane Yentel, President and CEO of the National Council of Nonprofits, thank you so much for joining us today.
0: Thank you for having me.
1: When we come back, we will take a look at how this proposed rule change could have an impact on how science is done in this country. We'll be back. This is On Point.

0: In western Colorado, peach farmers are reckoning with an epically dry season that might have disastrous domino effects.
1: I've already made my decisions for 27. I've made some decisions for 28 already. I can't turn on a dime.
0: I'm Rima Jerez. The outlook for peach farmers is starting to sour. Next time on Marketplace.
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7: You're back with On Point. I'm Meghna Chakrabarty, and today we're talking about a particular procedural change that could happen in the federal government. And before your eyes glaze over when you hear me say the words procedural change, stick with us. And you've been sticking with us so far because this is quite important. It has to do with how the federal government would apportion out $1 trillion, more than $1 trillion every year in federal grants. And why does this matter? Well, because almost a third or about a third of every dollar that states spend locally comes from federal grants like this. And it's from everything for, you know, community projects to transportation to disaster relief. And then, of course, there's a great deal of money spent on basic scientific research in this country. The Office of Management and Budget wants to change the way those grants are awarded and funnel them all through what it calls the president's political priorities. So many state and local officials are quite concerned about this because it's not clear exactly how those decisions would be made. Here's March Gallagher, the comptroller of Ulster County, New York, in an interview with Radio Catskill last month.
8: What if somebody is riding the bus system and protesting Trump, or using the bus system to get to a protest, or standing over the New York State Thruway with signage opposing the administration, which has been happening in Ulster County, and they're going over a road that's a state highway or a county road? Are we at risk of losing money?
7: So that it was a state official, the March Gallagher, comptroller of Ulster County, New York. Well, I'd like to bring Holden Thorpe into the conversation now. Holden is editor-in-chief of the Science Family of Journals and a professor of chemistry at George Washington University. Professor Thorpe, welcome to On Point.
9: Hi, great to be on with you.
7: Okay, so give me, first of all, just your bottom line in terms of how this proposed rules change, if it goes through, could have an impact on, you know, the vast amounts of federal funding that goes to supporting scientific research in this country.
9: Yeah, I think it would have an enormous effect, and it would be many dimensions. I mean, the first would be that it would make it that much harder for grants to be dispersed once you've been through the arduous process of getting them approved by the agency. And the uncertainty that that would add would make it very difficult to complete a lot of research projects, including things like clinical trials and biomedical research. And that uncertainty, I think, would also make it less likely that the best researchers would want to stay in the United States and do their research, because there are plenty of other places they could go where they wouldn't have to deal with this. And then finally, I think one thing that the administration is not thinking about is that it's not just Republican presidents that might enjoy this kind of power. It's a Democratic president in the future sometime might really, really like to have the power to enforce their political agenda, which could cause a massive whiplash effect on the whole enterprise.
7: Well, it's interesting that you say that because Russell Vogt and other members of the Trump administration have said repeatedly that they see this new OMB proposal as a correction to what they believe was essentially sort of wasteful spending by, they call them unelected bureaucrats, but they're saying essentially the left wing of the United States. And in fact, scientific research under this administration has been a key target of that criticism. You know, basically, you've heard the president and others say that just millions, if not tens of millions of dollars have gone to wasteful or frivolous or even discriminatory scientific research that's not in the interest of all Americans, but a tiny, tiny sliver, for example, of Americans. That this is where the DEI criticism keeps coming in.
9: Yeah, well, I mean, I think that they already, to me, this is unfortunate, but they already have the ability by appointing the heads of the agencies to influence dramatically what grants get funded. And we've seen lots of grants canceled, not by the White House, but by the agencies that have been in areas of mostly important research that should be done, but which doesn't fit with the ideology of the administration. What this would do is go even further, which is yet another layer of political review beyond the political appointees that are at the agencies. And very importantly, the ability to cancel a grant in midstream, which is something that requires a lot of procedure within the agencies. And so the ability that OMB would have to cancel a grant in the middle would not only be quite wasteful because you'd lose the latter part of that research, but it would also be yet another way for the White House to control the ideology of grant making.
7: Would you say, though, that that the administration's criticism of what it calls wasteful spending on, again, what it believes is frivolous scientific research, is that that is a criticism without basis?
9: Well, there are plenty of humans involved who make mistakes on various things. And so you can always find examples where there have been inappropriate use of the funds or things like that. And you can always find things that are politically maybe pretty far out there from what the center of America and certainly the administration would see. But those are isolated examples. And what you give up by using sort of a hammer to sledgehammer to stop that is the principle that has defined American progress for 80 years, which is that investing in basic research that you might not know the immediate payoff of is really important because you never know what the innovators of the future are going to need. And if you cut that off, then eventually you cut off the kinds of innovations that I think the administration really wants. And frankly, the ones that we're enjoying now. I mean, there wouldn't be any AI if basic scientists hadn't been trying to understand things like large language models and machine learning in universities in a very speculative way for decades and decades before we got to this point.
7: Mm, right, because when it comes to fundamental research, you can't know what its utility might be in the future. That's why it's fundamental research. But I mean, to be fair, you said that there are always sort of bad decisions made in certain, you know, by certain individuals. Maybe certain grants shouldn't have been approved. I mean, your point is well taken, but I do want to say that this concern that has been held by Republicans and conservatives in the United States about those bad, quote unquote, bad decisions, it's a long standing concern. Like, for example, I was just looking back at a report put out by Senator Tom Cotton's office more than a decade ago that identified certain scientific grants in this wasteful category. I mean, these might sound ridiculous, but these were real, that the NIH made grants for more than $500,000. This was, again, more than a decade ago, to study, quote, the effects of meditation from reading Buddhist texts. $1.5 million grant to develop a smartphone game that would help parents of children with picky eating habits. $300,000 to provide Swedish massages to rabbits, and a $371,000 grant to study whether moms love dogs or their own children more. And as both a mother of children and dogs, I can say my dog is my favorite very often, given the behavior of my children. But I mean, I don't want to make light of this, but the point is that these examples do exist. And I would say, Professor Thorpe, that in recent years, there has been a lot more perhaps justified criticism of even the peer review process as being politicized, fundamentally flawed, and allowing too many bad papers through. So why not carry that same criticism over to peer review for scientific grants?
9: Yeah, well, I think that so. First of all, the examples you listed, some of those might be important research because we certainly know that things around your state of mind can affect your health. But of course, you can always pull out more. And we've been hearing these criticisms long before Tom Cotton's criticism. I mean, this has been around for decades as long as there's been federal funding associated with grants. And there certainly are flaws in the peer review system because, you know, lots of papers that we have to correct or retract after the fact mm-hmm. get through. But that is these are things that we manage on a case by case basis. And to take the small number of examples of that and eradicate the whole system. Is a gross overreaction. And I think that it will, if it went through, it would cause, you know, multiple ripple effects, not just in terms of whether enough basic science gets done to feed the innovation machines of the future, but also, you know, who wants to participate in science when they could, for example, sign up for a project, think they have the funding to do it, and then a year or two into it, have the federal government say, oh, sorry, we didn't really mean to fund this, and that's gone.
7: Mm. Well, can you tell me a little bit more, again, from your perspective as the editor-in-chief of the Science family of journals? So these are some of the most important journals in the global scientific world, about how are you already seeing sort of a shift in where researchers want to go or where new research is being done away from the United States due to these quite significant political battles going on over scientific research in this country?
9: Yes, we certainly are seeing a lot of people who can go to other countries. You know, the investments being made by China are enormous, and they're all going in a positive direction while we're going backwards in the United States. So there are some high-profile folks who have made that move. Omar Yagi, who's a Nobel laureate at Berkeley, just decided to go to Tsinghua, for example. And there are other people taking great offers to go do research elsewhere. And you can understand why, because in the U.S., you know, universities, because of these challenges, are sensibly cutting the size of their graduate programs. And the graduate students are the most important element of most research labs at universities in America. And we've also now seen that dramatic limits on the people who can come here from other countries to study. It's always been the case that perhaps the most important aspect of doing science in America is that we've always welcomed the best talent from everywhere. And when that starts to go in the wrong direction, that means that it might be advantageous to build your group somewhere else. And what worries me about that one is that even if some of these things get reversed in 2.5 years or some other time in the future, once people have gotten out of the habit of starting with the idea of I want to go to the U.S. to do my research, then that is going to be a very hard thing to reverse.
7: Mm. Well, I'm seeing this quote here in Roll Call magazine from Jonathan Butcher, who's at the Heritage Foundation. And of course, Russell Vogt was also at the Heritage Foundation, and Project 2025 comes out of the Heritage Foundation. This is all sort of a giant piece in terms of a real political movement here. But Jonathan Butcher is quoted as saying that he welcomes this overhaul of how grants are awarded in the United States for this specific reason. He says, quote, "I think the peer review process is deeply in need of reform, and I think steps to improve it and make it consistent with the priorities of the administration are valid." Now, I already asked you about peer review specifically, Professor Thorpe, but this scrutiny is not going to go away. And I wonder, it's not entirely unjustified that the federal grant-making process, as any endeavor that's as large as it is, can use some improvement. So, but what improvements would you make to it? What reforms would you make to it that would continue to support, you know, fundamental scientific research in this country as it has been for the past, 100 years?
9: Yeah, well, I think more political oversight is going to send it in the wrong direction, because you're not relying on people who have the scientific background to evaluate the scholarship to do that. What I think we do need, and what, we're trying to do at Science, and I hope other people will do, is to take much greater responsibility for challenges and problems that emerge in the scientific literature after they have occurred. And there are a lot of incentives that have worked against this. One is peer reviewers, as you're pointing out, not doing a complete job, although we don't really ask them to find misconduct when they're doing their reviews, but the journals are missing these things, and there's so much pressure for people to publish that they're not doing as thorough a job as they should before they submit it. But then after the fact, both the authors sometimes, the institutions quite frequently, and the journals sometimes yes, sometimes no, haven't taken enough responsibility for the mistakes and errors that have gotten through. And I think it is legit to put pressure on the system to take greater ownership and responsibility for challenges and errors and even misconduct when it comes along. And we're paying the price for that now, because that is part of the fuel that is being used by, in this case, this administration to make these to try to make these changes. But again, I go back to, if these rules are put in place and there's an administration of a different ideology in place that wants to push even further to the left, well, then that could happen just as well. And then when it swings again, we'd have to go through this whole thing all over again. And so I just don't see sort of political payback as the right solution, because all it's going to do is swing back and forth over the course of history.
7: Well, Holden Thorpe is editor-in-chief of the Science family of journals and a professor of chemistry at George Washington University. Professor Thorpe, thank you so much for joining us today.
9: Great to be on with you.
7: And by the way, I should note that when this proposed rule from OMB was open to public comment, we touched upon this before, almost 500,000 comments came in to the Office of Management and Budget, which, as we noted, all those comments are still under review. And just as a reminder, we did reach out multiple times to the Trump administration's OMB to see if anyone could join us or if they would respond to our questions. They did not respond to our requests. I'm Meghna Chakrabarty. This is On Point.

0: have surpassed their expectations, and they really are very hopeful now for the future.
1: Camilla, thank you so much for coming and explaining that story to us here. As I said, we do like to bring you good news on this programme, and no better news than a parent watching their son grow up now, where before they had so many concerns about the future that lay ahead for baby Theo, and maybe now what we have seen being used there can be used in many, many other cases as well.
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0: From NPR and WBEZ Chicago, this is Wait, Wait, Don't Tell Me, the NPR News Quiz. I'm Alzo Slade.
1: And I'm Peter Sagal. The arts and entertainment universe is vast. Dance, opera, painting, theater, and other things people actually like. But this week, we found out that all of them combined are not as popular as one other activity. And I'll give you 3-1 odds. You can't guess what it is. We'll ask what's captured our imagination, plus author Mary Roach tells us how soon we'll be able to get upgrades for ourselves. And Alzo Slade comforts me when I realize that I am now the oldest person on this stage.
0: Don't worry, Peter. Crow's feet around the eyes gives you a bit of character.
1: We'll ask who's really showing the mileage on our quiz coming up right after this hour's news.
2: Live from NPR News in Washington, I'm Nora Rahm. 5 states hold primary elections tomorrow: Kansas, Missouri, Virginia, Washington, and Michigan. The Michigan race to determine the Democrats' choice for Senate is attracting considerable attention. It pits a progressive insurgent against a 4-term congresswoman. NPR's Tamara Keith reports.
3: Control of Congress is on the line in this race that mirrors a broader Democratic Party debate. Choose your fighter, a more moderate candidate backed by the party establishment or a populist progressive. Neera Tanden of the Center for American Progress is worried about the general election.
4: The question is, can they beat Republicans, which, you know, heretofore has been untested?
3: Adam Green is co-founder of the Progressive Change Campaign Committee.
5: We consider the Michigan Senate race ground zero in the battle for the soul of the Democratic Party and an important harbinger of what is possible in the general election.
3: He argues this is an outsider moment. Tamara Keith, NPR News.
2: President Trump says talks will resume today to find an end to the war in Iran. The Iranian foreign ministry denies this, saying it's only holding talks with Oman about temporarily reopening the Strait of Hormuz, and there are no direct talks with the U.S. The president had said he's holding off on strikes against Iran because the two sides had agreed to the perimeters of a deal. The average price of a gallon of gasoline nationwide remains above $4 as uncertainty grows in the Middle East. Patrick DeHaan is the head of petroleum analysis for GasBuddy. It's not clear how long that will last.
6: After August 8th, if the national average is still above the $4 mark, it'll be the latest in the calendar year that we've ever seen that $4 a gallon mark still stick around. So just a lot of uncertainty, constant back and forth. We've been here before. So whether or not there's going to be a permanent deal is what motorists are going to be looking for.
2: He says gasoline demand typically peaks in mid to late July, so decreased demand now may help bring prices lower. The last of roughly 200,000 wildfire evacuees in southwest France are being allowed to return home. NPR's Eleanor Beardsley reports the fires near the Atlantic coast of France are now under control.
7: The season has been deadly for France, and forest fires have burned well beyond the usual southern regions. A destructive blaze ripped through the forest of Fontainebleau, southeast of Paris, and another one is burning in the usually verdant Burgundy region. Successive heat waves due to climate change have parched much of Europe. Scientist Aurélien Coste studies wildfires.
8: With climate change, those fires are going to grow bigger and more intense in more places where we were not used to have fires.
7: He says there are fires now in Sweden and Norway, and it's only going to get worse. Eleanor Beardsley, NPR News, Bordeaux.
2: This is NPR News. The Michigan Department of Health and Human Services says 2 people have died in that state after being infected with cyclospora. These are the first reported deaths in the U.S. associated with the parasite since the outbreak began in May. A new Trump administration policy requiring people from 50 countries to pay bonds of up to $20,000 when applying for a U.S. visa are now in effect. Critics say the policy will prevent visitors from low-income countries, especially in Africa. NPR's Jewel Bright reports.
9: Citizens of at least 30 African countries are among those affected by the policy, which was first introduced temporarily in August last year. At that time, travelers from affected countries were required to pay between $5,000 to $15,000. But under the now permanent rules, deposits of up to $20,000 must be paid. Trump administration officials say the program is designed to reduce visa overstays, but critics argue the higher deposits could place travel beyond the reach of people in low-income African countries. Starting this month, the administration is also reducing U.S. visa processing centers across Africa from nearly 50 to 20 centers across a few selected countries. Joe Bright, NPR News, Lagos.
2: Two Republican senators say they'll now vote to advance the nomination of Acting Attorney General Todd Blanche to lead the Justice Department. They'd objected to an anti-weaponization fund to compensate people who think they were unfairly prosecuted by the Justice Department. Blanche rescinded that fund last night. I'm Nora Rahm, NPR News in Washington.
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0: From NPR and WBEZ Chicago, this is Wait, Wait, Don't Tell Me, the NPR News Quiz. Want a full-bodied vintage with notes of oak? Try me, Alzo Slade. And here's your host at the Green Music Center's Weill Hall at Sonoma State University, Peter Sagal.
12: Thank you. Thank you, everybody. Thank you so much. We are so excited to be here in Sonoma, California, home of so many great vineyards, but the wine is not the reason we are here. No, the wine is the reason we do a bad job when we are here. Later on, we're going to be joined by science writer extraordinaire Mary Roach, but first, it's your turn to call in and play our games. The number is 1-888-WAIT-WAIT. That's 1-888-924-8924. Let's welcome our first listener contestant. Hi, you're on Wait, Wait, Don't Tell Me.
13: Hi, Peter. Welcome back to California.
12: Thank you so much. Who's calling?
13: My name is Sarah Beth Rothfeld, and I'm calling from Woodland Hills, California.
12: Woodland Hills. The other California. The Southern California.
13: Correct.
12: Yes. And what do you do there?
13: Well, I'm a retired special education teacher.
12: That's great. Yeah. We love those, yes?
13: Yes. My love language is baking, so my goal is to make my family and my friends and everybody I come in contact slightly chubby.
12: Right. And how's that going?
13: It's going pretty well. And by night, I fight crime.
12: Yes! Finally! Someone! I appreciate that. Sarah Beth, welcome to our show. Let me introduce you to our panel. First, a comedian you can see in his show at the Edinburgh Fringe Festival all through August. It's Shane Torres.
14: Hi, Shane. How are you?
12: Next, a comedian whose album Yell Joy is on Blonde Medicine. It's Joyelle Nicole Johnson.
15: Hello, Sarah Beth.
13: Hello, Joyelle.
12: And the host of the Breaking Bad podcast and a maker of a mean loaf of sourdough, it's Tom Papa.
16: Hi, Sarah.
17: Hi.
12: So, Sarah Beth, welcome to the show. You are going to play Who's Alzo this time. Alzo Slade is going to read you three quotations from this week's news. Your job, just correctly identify or explain what he's talking about. Do that, you'll win our prize, any voice from our show on your voicemail. Are you ready to go?
13: Very ready.
12: I can tell. Here is your first quote. It's from Forbes magazine.
0: It's our new favorite pastime.
12: Thanks to sites like FanDuel, DraftKings, what has surpassed movies, music, and every other form of entertainment as Americans' favorite thing to do?
13: Ooh, yikes. May I have a hint, please?
12: Well, I can tell. You're too pure of heart to engage in this yourself. But FanDuel's, DraftKings, does that ring any bells?
13: I'm too sweet. Another hint?
12: I'm going to bet that you'll be able to figure this out.
13: Oh, gambling.
12: Gambling, yes, gambling. Last year, Americans spent $300 billion gambling. That is more than Americans spent on movies, arts, music, and museums combined. Yes, even museums. So, let's face it, if art and culture want to stay relevant, we have to bet on it. I, for example, would bet $20 Odysseus doesn't make it home. I am not good at gambling. Are you guys?
16: I went to a Dodger game last night, and my friend is a big gambler.
18: You're in Giants territory.
12: Yeah.
16: Yeah. And he gambled on his phone. He had like 6 bets going into the
12: game. So he's sitting at the game.
16: He's sitting at the game. He's betting, on his phone. He had that Ohtani was going to get 5 home runs, that the guy from the Mariners was going to get 2 home runs, that it was going to be over 11. It was going to be the combined score by halfway through the thing, and like 10, 11 bets on this thing. And when we left, his team won, and he was so depressed because he lost like $1,500.
12: Wow.
19: Tom, right? Is he single?
16: No.
19: Ooh, is his wife happy?
18: He probably will be if he keeps losing $1,500 a game.
12: Yeah, Americans bet more than $300 billion on sports. That breaks down to $1,000 for every adult. But I know if you just front me a couple hundred more, I can win it all back. All right. Here, Sarah Beth, is your next quote. And it's about an electric vehicle that made history this week.
20: It passed the Edsel as the worst automotive flop ever.
12: That was Bloomberg News on the truck that's now officially the worst selling vehicle in history. What is it? Hold on. What is it?
13: Oh, the Elon Musk truck.
12: I'm going to give it to you. Yes, it's the Cybertruck. Yes, according to Bloomberg, the Cybertruck has eclipsed the Ford Edsel, the legendary Edsel, as the worst-selling car ever. Now, please do not clap. The vibrations can damage any Cybertruck in the parking lot.
18: I got picked up in one in an Uber.
12: Yeah.
18: Oh. And all I could think is, like, what are you doing with your money? This is an insanely obnoxious, expensive vehicle. There's no way. They're like $100,000.
12: They're very expensive.
18: Yeah. This guy's, and he's making $7 to take me to a Taco Bell drive-thru. Yeah. And he's like, are you living in here? How are you affording this?
12: Cybertruck sales dropped by 48% between 2024 and 2025. Or as Tesla put it, sales increased by a staggering negative 48%.
16: The problem is there's no gray area. Like, you see a Cybertruck from far away, you get close, it's still a Cybertruck. Like, even the red baseball cap. Like, I saw a guy in a red baseball cap and he was walking towards me. I was like, oh, here we go. And then I got close, I was like, oh, Louisville.
12: That doesn't happen with the Cybertruck. Nothing happens when you get closer to make you think better of it.
16: No, you get closer to the Cybertruck and you're like, oh, this a-hole drives it.
20: I think there may be. I wonder if there are any Cybertruck owners in the audience right now.
12: I don't wonder.
19: The cross-section of Cybertruck owners and NPR listeners.
18: I will say, if that person is here, you are very interesting. Yeah. I don't like you, but you got. I want to talk to you.
12: All right, Sarah Beth, here's your last quote.
20: Crow's feet around the eyes gives you a bit of character.
12: That was a dermatologist talking about a new trend of people who are no longer trying to get rid of their what?
13: They're wrinkles.
12: Exactly right. They're wrinkles.
13: Yay.
12: Good news, hags. Wrinkles are in now.
16: Yeah.
12: Oh, now you're excited.
16: Woo.
12: Okay. More and more people are scaling back on those smoothing treatments like Botox injections because they want, quote, strategic wrinkles. So, right, instead of paying plastic surgeons to get rid of all wrinkles, now they're paying to get carefully chosen forehead wrinkles, smile lines. Now, if you want to achieve the same look at home for free, just get old.
16: So wrinkles are hot now.
12: Wrinkles are hot now.
16: That's cool.
12: Yeah.
16: I wonder if turkey necks will be in next year.
12: You can only hope.
18: For about 15 years, I'm going to look like a bull mastiff, so I'll be doing great.
12: The problem is people
1: apparently are tired of having their faces frozen, right, by these treatments. A New York dermatologist reduced his own Botox treatments, explaining, quote, "Letting the top half of my face move more allows me to look more trusted." I don't know.
21: She might kill me for saying this, but my girlfriend will get a little bit of Botox every now and then. And then when her face gets frozen, we just do this game where I go make the same face as me, and I just see her struggle the whole time.
1: Really?
21: Yeah. We have a really. I met her parents today. They're here.
1: That's great.
21: They're really nice people.
16: You think they're nice? They just couldn't move their face.
1: Alzo, how did Sarah Beth do in our quiz?
20: Our baking superhero did great. She got 3 out of 3.
1: Congratulations, Sarah Beth.
22: Thanks for the help.
1: Thank you, Sarah Beth. Take care.
22: Bye-bye.
1: Bye-bye.

0: Right now, panel, it is time for you to answer some questions about this week's news. Shane, this week we learned about a new dating trend where singles are making decisions about their love lives using what?
1: Oh, social media?
0: No, God, no.
1: Yeah.
0: I'll give you a hint. It's a way of finding out if that new guy really excels.
2: He don't have a job.
0: I know.
3: Spreadsheets?
2: Spreadsheets.
0: Oh, my God.
2: Spreadsheets.
0: The Wall Street Journal interviewed so-called love hackers who claim that organizing data about their dates, like physical characteristics, conversation topics, and, of course, red flags into a spreadsheet, helps you make sense of your own preferences and ultimately choose who to keep seeing. They enter data, right, on a variety of categories after a first date. Looks, sense of humor, employment status. One for how they treat the server. Mean to server? Nice to server? Makes out with server?
2: I think the spreadsheet is the red flag.
0: Yeah. Right,
1: probably, yeah.
0: Totally,
1: yeah.
0: And meanwhile, they're doing spreadsheets of all these characteristics of the guy, and the guy's like, kept a spreadsheet. No.
3: Wait, I want to hear the end of the story with the server. That was getting pretty juicy.
0: It was, yeah.
4: I had this happen to me once.
0: Did you really? What happened?
4: I found out that she was using numbers instead of Excel, and I dumped her.
0: Really?
4: Yes.
0: You didn't approve of her
4: no.
0: choice of software platforms.
4: Excel only.
0: Exactly.

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5: 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From NPR and WBEZ Chicago, this is Wait, Wait, Don't Tell Me, the NPR News Quiz. I'm Alzo Slade. We're playing this week with Tom Papa, Shane Torres, and Joelle Nicole Johnson. And here again is your host at the Green Music Center at Sonoma State University, Peter Sagal.
0: Thank you, Alzo. Thank you, everybody. Right now it's time for the Wait, Wait, Don't Tell Me Bluff the Listener game. Call 1-888-WAIT-WAIT to play our game in the air. Hi, you're on Wait, Wait, Don't Tell Me.
6: Hi, I'm Phoebe calling in from Denver, Colorado.
0: Oh, I love Colorado. I assume you do something very Denver-y, like I don't know, lead group hikes while drinking craft beer?
6: Yeah. What I really do is walk backwards most of the day, giving tours at two different places here in Denver and Golden.
0: Really? So what are the places you give tours of, just out of curiosity?
6: One is a candy factory. Can I say the name? It's Hammond's.
0: Wow. You actually give tours of a candy factory to the five rookie winners of the Golden Ticket, I assume. Four of whom come to horrible, horrible fates. You're living the dream.
6: I am. For a sugar-addicted person like me, it is absolutely the dream, yeah.
0: Well, that's great. Well, welcome to the show, Phoebe. You're going to play the game in which you must try to tell truth from fiction. Also, what is Phoebe's topic?
5: Cheapskate alert.
0: There are lots of ways to save money. Don't take an Uber, take the bus. When you dine out, just leave without paying the bill. This week, we heard about a new way somebody pinched pennies. Our panelists are going to tell you about it. Pick the one who's telling the truth. You'll win the Wait Waiter of your choice in your voicemail. You ready to play?
6: I am so ready.
0: I can tell. First, let's hear from Joelle Nicole Johnson.
7: Couples break up all the time. Divorce is as common as seeing your childhood hero live long enough to become a villain. But still, a recent couple's divorce made headlines because the husband was too cheap. Vicky Wong, a Taiwanese businesswoman, can buy things for herself. She's a successful management consultant, whatever that means. Her husband also matched her gangster as one of the leading real estate agents in the region, which is why when she told him the only thing she wanted for her 40th birthday was a pair of Christian Louboutin heels with their famous towering stilettos and the deep red colored bottoms, she thought it wouldn't be a problem. They've got money. While opening the gift at dinner, she was thrilled to see a pair of glossy black heels with blood red soles. It wasn't until she was tapped on the shoulder for leaving red footprints across the stage at a gala that she realized what happened. Her husband had bought a pair of no-name knockoffs and colored the bottoms with Crayola brand red poster paint. When asked for a quote, the ex, who shall remain nameless, shamelessly doubled down. I don't care how crazy rich we are. I'm not paying a mortgage note for shoes.
0: A woman gets rid of her husband because he wouldn't pay for the real Louboutins, just bought knockoffs and painted the bottoms red. Your next saving story comes from Tom Papa.
8: David Sivaldi and two of his friends had been hiking for about 7 hours up Montana's tallest mountain on their way to Froze to Death Plateau when he slipped on a rock and fell. When he rolled over, he realized he had impaled himself on one of his trekking poles. The pole was jutting at an angle out of his armpit and out through his back like a human popsicle. But the scariest part for Mr. Sivaldi was the possibility of having to take a really expensive helicopter ride off the mountain. Realizing he wasn't in pain and there was no blood, he decided to save some money and walk back down the mountain like a horror movie monster who can't be stopped. After about 6 hours, his friends, who thought a helicopter ride would have been really great, started making shish kebab jokes. And by the end, they were calling him Bob. By 3:30 p.m., after trekking about 10 miles, Mr. Sivaldi got to the hospital. They pulled the trekking pole out of him, which he kept, because, hey, those things ain't cheap.
0: A man doesn't want to pay for a rescue helicopter, so he walks down a mountain with a pole completely through him. Your last tightwad tale comes from Shane Torres.
9: Boxer Julio the Cesar Lopez returned to the ring this weekend with a splash. After spending years away from boxing, living lavishly and also eating lavishly, he found himself in a position of being pretty fat and very broke. So when he needed to get his act together for his big return to the ring, he couldn't afford a nutritionist or a coach. He had to do it alone. Lopez spent the week before the fight trying to make weight, spending hours in sweatsuits and saunas, but he couldn't drop the pounds. He had to think of something fast. Desperate times call for desperate measures, so Lopez started eating handfuls of Taylor Farms lettuce. The result was explosive. Lopez triumphed in the ring, and in doing so created the newest diet fad on TikTok, with someone calling it the Ring Walk Pound Drop. He remains one of the great pound-for-pound fighters of his era. With this win, he could be in the spring mix for a title shot.
0: All right. Which of these stories of somebody trying to save some money did we find in the news? Was it from Joyelle, a man who lost his wife when he tried to save money by buying fake Louboutins and painting them red? From Tom Papa, a guy who simply didn't want to shell out for the helicopter, so walked down a mountain with a pole all the way through him? Or from Shane Torres, a fighter who managed to lose the weight he needed to lose simply by eating a lot of bagged lettuce and accepting the results? Which of these is the story of a penny pincher we found in the news?
6: As a Coloradan and an avid hiker, you better believe the hiker story came across my news feed this week, and the pictures are gross.
10: Yeah.
6: I'm going with Tom.
0: You've chosen, obviously, Tom's story. Well, to bring you the correct answer, we spoke to a reporter who covered the real story.
11: He saw one of his trekking poles, and then he thought, oh, I can't see the other one. Well, he realized, oh, that thing is sticking out of me.
0: That was Remy Tooman, a reporter at the New York Times, talking about that frugal hiker that you knew about. Congratulations, Phoebe. You got it right. Tom was telling the truth. He gets a point just for doing that. You win our prize for keeping up in the news. Congratulations, and thank you so much for playing.
6: Thank you so much.
0: Thank you.
12: Stuck on you. Got this feeling down deep in my soul that I just can't lose.
0: And now the game we call Not My Job. Mary Roach is either the funniest science writer in the world or the most scientific comedian. Her books include Stiff, that's about our bodies after we die, Bonk on the Science of Sex, Gulp on the Digestive Process, and her newest, Replaceable You, is about the efforts to make spare parts for human beings. Mary Roach, welcome to Wait, Wait, Don't Tell Me.
10: Thank you.
0: So I have been reading you for decades. I think I've read every one of your books, including the latest, and I'm trying to see if there's a theme to your work. I would suggest it might be human bodies and the terrible, awful, no good things that can happen to it.
10: That is exactly right.
0: That's really it?
10: That is it.
0: How did you fall into that specialty?
10: It was kind of random. I wrote this column for Salon.com back in the day when that was like a big, it was like an internet magazine. How cool.
0: Yeah.
10: A couple of them had to do with cadaver research.
0: Right.
10: And an agent

0: and I was kind of like, wow, because I liked the little plastic dinosaurs. I wasn't really into the Barbies. Mm-hmm. So I would pull off the head, and I would say, you have 5 seconds to get the head back on or she dies.
1: Really? So you were like, you were playing with like weird transplantation-themed games even then.
0: And you know, yes. And you know what? That's actually accurate.
1: Yeah.
0: If you got it back on.
1: So even you knew.
0: Yeah.
1: So in other words, if I were to, if something horrible would happen and your head would be just accidentally screwed off,
0: yes,
1: we'd have 5 seconds to get it back on.
0: Yeah, more or less. Well, give or take.
1: Okay.
0: Yeah.
1: That's important safety tip, everybody.
2: So as long as no one panics, you'll be fine.
1: Yeah.
0: Exactly. Wow. Yeah. Breathe or you can't.
1: Your new book, Replaceable You, it's about replacement parts, the long history of trying to acquire them, make them, grow them. How did you become interested in that?
0: I had a file folder called Bits and Pieces. And I thought, well, you know, when I'm looking for a new topic, I kind of go back to the file cabinet.
1: Sure.
0: And I was looking in bits and pieces, and I was thinking about fat, like maybe fat could be something.
1: Sure.
0: And then I called this woman who works in a lab that has to do with fat, but it turns out it's stem cells from fat. And I thought, oh, stem cells, kind of interesting. But then the conversation kind of veered, and she told me she had come across a study by a surgeon who rebuilt a man's penis using his middle finger. And I, of course, pictured the finger, like, removed just as is.
1: Right, sure.
0: And like, able to kind of beckon.
1: Yeah.
0: Yeah.
1: Or maybe, given the company, maybe point and select, you know.
0: Exactly.
1: Sure.
0: Exactly. And I thought, I will. And he happened to be in Tbilisi, Georgia.
1: Sure.
0: Yeah, I'm like, I'm going.
1: Right.
0: And the surgeon wasn't there, but his receptionist said, you can come in and we can look in on his laptop. And he has photographs. And I don't need to describe many of them, but one of them I want to, because it was a demonstration of how robust this penis was. And it does, in fact, bend up partway.
1: Does it?
0: Yes. In a strange place.
3: I'd love to see how this guy texts people.
4: She said it was robust.
1: It's robust.
0: It's robust.
5: And Joyo, just sit this one out.
4: I wrote that down.
3: How quickly after they described this did you find this man?
2: Well, he only had 4 fingers. It was probably 50 to 5.
1: I have to ask, is it true that you once lived every American's dream and almost vomited on Tom Cruise?
0: That is actually true.
1: Really?
0: That is true. I had a very short-lived and misguided career interviewing celebrities for Parade magazine, Sunday, you know, like not a high point in the career. but they liked to send me out to do something with the celebrity. And Tom Cruise, as you may know, likes to fly. And he had a little like antique biplane. Mm-hmm. And the thing with those antique biplanes is that it's an open cockpit, and the passenger sits in front. And he was doing barrel rolls and hammerheads, which we drive. You go all straight up, cut the engine, and then you pull out, right? And he did 2 of those, and I was suddenly very ill, and I thought, if I throw up, it goes right back in his face.
1: Right.
0: And I made it back to the ground without.
1: Really?
0: Yeah.
1: Was he impressed?
0: No.
1: He was not impressed. No.
6: Did he ask you if you wanted to do that?
2: Yeah, it sounds like he was trying.
0: You know what? After the first hammerhead, he said, you're doing great. And I was so excited that I was kind of, and I'm like, let's do another one. And then I was like,
1: wow.
0: Green.
1: And you almost threw up and you said, I need to find a career that nauseates me less than that. Well, Mary Roach, it is a pleasure to talk to you. We've invited

0: you here, though, to play a game we're calling...
1: Bonk, gulp, grunt, meet, zoom, bang, bam.
0: So you've written the books Bonk, Gulp, and Grunt. So we thought we'd ask you about some other crazy sounds. Get two out of three right and you will win our prize for one of our listeners. Also, who is Mary Roach playing for?
1: Jonathan Foisvong of San Carlos, California.
0: All right. Ready to play?
2: Uh-huh.
0: Here we go.
2: Okay.
0: Also, what's Mary's first sound?
1: Zoom.
0: An Ohio State senator was attending a Zoom meeting about distracted driving. And he used a fake office background to hide the fact that he was himself at that moment during the meeting driving. But he was busted. How? Was it A, he went through a Wendy's drive-thru and placed an order without muting himself? B, he rear-ended another participant in the meeting who was doing exactly the same thing? Or C, people in office chairs don't normally wear seatbelts?
2: I'm going with C.
0: You're right.
2: Yes.
0: The other participants noticed that he was wearing a shoulder belt while sitting supposedly at his desk. Also, what noise is next?
1: Bang.
0: So combat, as you know, you read a book about it, is full of bangs, but the Royal Navy once came under criticism when it was revealed they were doing what to get their sailors ready for the strife of battle? Was it A, they used water balloons instead of hand grenades? B, they told their gunners to shout bang instead of firing off live rounds? Or C, they helped cadets get used to the stress of battle by showing them war movies, but really loudly?
2: I'm going to go with B.
0: You're going to go with B, that they were told their gunners to shout bang. You're right. In training, the sailors would load a shell, aim the gun, and then they'd all yell, bang! People thought it was silly, but it did save the Navy about $5 million, though. All right. Also, one more, please.
1: Bam!
0: Celebrity chef Emeril Lagasse is known for his catchphrase, bam! Which he does whenever he throws something into the food. He says he came up with bam for one reason only. What was it? A, everybody misheard him when he was yelling about adding ham to a dish. Just stuck. B, he was filming at 1.8 episodes a day and screaming bam was the only way to keep everybody awake. Or C, because he couldn't pass the censors with his prior catchphrase, and here's some effing spices.
2: It's either B or C.
0: I'm not going to tell you.
2: It sounds like an even split.
0: It does.
3: Yeah.
2: C.
0: We're going to go for C, because he couldn't get away with saying, there's some effing spices. Instead he said, bam. No, it was actually B.
2: It was B.
0: It was B.
2: Nab it. All right.
0: Yeah, he's just trying to keep his crew awake by yelling bam at random moments. Also, how did Mary Roach do in our quiz?
1: She did a zoom, bang, bam of a job. 2 out of 3. That's
0: congratulations! Mary Roach is a best-selling science author. Her new book is Replaceable You. You can see her on tour this fall. More information is at maryroach.net. Mary Roach, thank you so much for joining us again on White House on Sunday. Great to see you. Mary Roach, everybody.

0: In just a minute, the barn door is open in our listener limerick challenge called 1-888-WAIT-WAIT to join us on the air. We'll be back in a minute with more of Wait Wait Don't Tell Me from NPR.
1: In western Colorado, peach farmers are reckoning with an epically dry season that might have disastrous domino effects.
2: I've already made my decisions for 27. I've made some decisions for 28 already. I can't turn on a dime.
1: I'm Rima Jerez. The outlook for peach farmers is starting to sour. Next time on Marketplace.
3: Marketplace weeknights at 5:30. On the next Fresh Air, the bra-burning feminist protesters at the 1968 Miss America pageant? That was just a myth. Bras were never burned. But the pageant did ignite a battle over beauty, race, and power that still echoes today. We talk with historian Mickey McElyea about her new book, Liberation Summer. Join us.
4: 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Today here in the Omaha area is sunny with a high near 92 as expected. Tonight, increasing clouds with a low around 72. With Omaha Public Radio, I'm Topher Booth. 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

0: 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From NPR and WBEZ Chicago, this is Wait, Wait, Don't Tell Me, the NPR News Quiz. I'm Alzo Slade. We're playing this week with Joelle Nicole Johnson, Tom Papa, and Shane Torres. And here again is your host at the Green Music Center at Sonoma State University, Peter Sagal.
1: Thank you, Alzo. In just a minute, fire up FanDuel and bet the kids college fund and the Listener Limerick Challenge. If you'd like to play, give us a call at 1-888-WAIT-WAIT. That's 1-888-924-8924. Right now, panel, some more questions for you from the week's news. Shane, the governor of a province in Turkey, was ousted from office after photographs surfaced of him doing what?
2: I'm going to need a clue.
1: It's not a crime to love spandex and appropriate butt cushioning.
2: He was
1: exercising in a particular way and wearing.
2: What am I? I don't exercise. What are you doing to me? Ask Alzo that question.
0: I don't wear them though.
1: He has too much self-respect. Anybody know?
3: Bike pants.
1: Bike shorts.
3: Yeah.
1: He was forced from office because he was photographed wearing bike shorts.
3: And he should be.
1: Yeah. He was forced out of office for being caught in public wearing skin-tight black bike shorts. If that sounds harsh, just take a second. Think of a politician. First one that comes to mind. Now think of him in bike shorts. Oh. See? To be fair to the governor, he was in fact riding a bike at the time. To be fair to everybody else, that is no excuse.
4: They got some different standards over there in Turkey, I see.
1: They do, yeah. Photos circulated of him in bike shorts. It became a huge scandal. One political opponent said, in the Turkish parliament, quote, a governor cannot wander a city like this. After his ouster, his supporters were sad to see him go, but they loved to watch him leave.
3: Was he wearing those little clippy shoes?
1: So he made a little clatter noise when he left, and his toes were up in the air. That's been very funny.
2: He's currently a very hot Peloton.
1: Exactly.
2: Instructor. Yeah.
0: Peter, one day we should show up to the show with his biker shorts.
1: Absolutely.
0: On.
1: We should absolutely do that. And then we'll have to find other jobs. Be ready to go out. Tom, Robotix is a company that has marketed AI-powered sex robots. But now they have a new model of robot that they say will serve in what other role?
3: Oh, it will. I can't say it. So the robot does something else?
1: Something else. The robot. And it's going to be put into schools in New York State because it's going to be a.
3: Lunch lady.
1: No.
3: A mean custodian.
1: No. It's right there in front of you. In a school, it's going to be a.
3: Teacher.
1: Exactly right. Assistant teachers. Robotics company Realbotix insists to this day that their $175,000 female-shaped robot called Aria is meant for companionship and not for sex. But more recently, the company struck a deal with a school district in New York State to deploy another one of its robots called Sally as a teacher's assistant. They say she, also a very attractive replica female, can answer science and math questions the students might have. Great, it's like if your calculator had boobs.
3: Stop making them attractive.
2: Also, we made those in the wrong order. The teacher should have come first.
1: You think so?
2: Yeah.
3: Yeah, and look like my dad. I guarantee you send a teacher out there, a robotic teacher that looks like my dad, no one's going to try anything funny with it. You're asking for trouble.
1: It's true. Now, interestingly, the teaching doll, unlike the original doll, only costs $57,000, which makes her the most realistic doll yet. The second she went into education, she took a 70% pay cut.

0: 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If you'd like to play on air, call or leave a message at 1-888. Wait, that's 1-888-924-8924. You can see us most weeks at the Studebaker Theater in Chicago, and catch us on the road. 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Hi, everyone. Wait, don't tell me.
1: Hey there, Peter.
0: Hi, who's this?
1: Alan Martin from Long Beach, Washington.
0: Long Beach, Washington? I didn't know there was a Long Beach in Washington. Where's that?
1: Not many people do. Right on the Oregon border.
0: Yeah.
1: About 2 hours east-west of Portland.
0: So you're 2 hours east and west of Portland.
1: Yeah, something like that.
0: Something like that.
1: 2 hours west of Portland.
0: Yes.
2: Hilarious.
0: Do you know where you are right now, sir?
3: Rerouting.
1: Sometimes.
3: Rerouting.
0: Alan, welcome to the show. Alzo Slade is going to read you 3 news-related limericks with a last word or phrase missing from each. If you can fill in that last word or phrase correctly, and 2 of the limericks will be a winner. You ready to play?
1: Born ready.
0: Hey. Here's your first limerick.
3: Once jeans were so pre-stressed and ripped, now they're made to look like they have slipped. Since kids have a taste for exposing their waist, the fly of their jeans isn't
1: zipped.
0: Right, zipped. This summer's It's Jeans are jeans that make it look like your fly is down. They're called fold-over jeans, as in your grandmother would fold over in her grave if she saw you wearing these. They're called fold-over jeans because of, quote, the sliver of fold and fabric sewn down at the waist, which is often printed like underwear with tiny flowers or stripes, to give the illusion of a totally open fly.
2: Wow, if only I had a finger penis, I could zip it up.
0: Yeah. Moving on. Here's your next limerick.
3: With the soda scent, I like to prep me. A fine cola, vanilla, can rep me. I will cover my stink with a cool fountain drink. I will smell like a cold can of
1: Pepsi.
0: Pepsi, yes. Everyone is excited for the release of Pepsi body care products. And by everyone, we mean 13-year-old boys and bees. Starting this week, you can buy the Pepsi Vanilla Slushy Body Scrub. Or the Pepsi Wild Cherry Body Wash, which is, quote, inspired by Pepsi Wild Cherry. Mmm. Sticky.
4: I love that this is going to get the men who use Axe body spray laid.
0: Finally. All right, here is your last limerick.
3: At IKEA, we strive to improve. We'll get out of our flimsy shelf groove. So toss that hex wrench for your foldable bench. Now our furniture lasts through a...
1: Come on, audience, give me some help here.
0: Can you hear them?
1: No.
0: So it rhymes with improve and groove. And the furniture will last through a...
1: Move.
0: Yes.
2: Wow. Oh.
0: We all know the rituals of moving. You throw one last party, you package up gently your prized heirlooms, and you throw out everything you ever bought from IKEA because that stuff dissolves when exposed to a slight breeze. Well, IKEA is launching a new line of furniture designed to be sturdy enough for people who move a lot, like college students and identity thieves. The new line is called Kornsdoofer. Probably. It features built-in handles for carrying. It's made of sturdier materials like solid pine and steel, so it can handle the stress of moving. Fine. That's not what we need, IKEA. We need you to commit to your bit and give us single-use disposable couches.
2: Does anyone go back to IKEA, or you just go once, build an apartment, and realize it's never going?
5: Like, it's my favorite restaurant.
2: Yeah.
0: Oh, sure. Also, how did Alan do in our quiz?
3: Alan did all right. He got 3 out of 3. Congratulations.
0: Well done. Congratulations, Alan. You got him. Thank you so much for playing.
1: Take care, everybody.

0: Now on to our final game, Lightning Fill in the Blank. Each of our players will have 60 seconds in which to answer as many fill-in-the-blank questions as they can. Each correct answer now worth 2 points. Alzo, can you give us the score?
1: Absolutely. Tom has a whopping 4. Joyo has 2. And Shane, you just got 1, buddy. It's a good one, though. It's a good one, Shane.
2: It'll just make my comeback that much more dramatic.
0: Exactly. So, Shane, you are in third place, so you're going to go first. The clock will start when they begin your first question. Fill in the blank. On Wednesday, the Federal Reserve voted to keep blanks steady.
3: Rates.
0: Right, interest rates. On Tuesday, Japan deployed thousands of troops to help with rescue and recovery after a powerful blank struck the country.
3: Earthquake.
0: Right. For the second time in its history, the Red Cross declared an emergency over the lack of blank donations.
3: Blood donations.
0: Right. On Wednesday, NASA confirmed plans to launch the new Nancy Grace Roman Space blank in August.
3: Rocket?
0: Space telescope. At a government conference this week, attendees noticed that a U.S.-made map of Africa had mislabeled blank.
3: Most of it.
0: Yes, in fact, pretty much. They mislabeled literally every country in Africa on the map of Africa. On Thursday, European nations announced a boycott over FIFA's plan to privatize the blank.
3: World Cup.
0: Right. On Thursday, Apple announced a new program that would allow customers to lease the newest blank.
3: iPhone.
0: Right. This week, a whaling museum in New Bedford is drawing attention after someone posted a one-star review calling it blank.
3: Boring?
0: They called the whaling museum, quote, the worst aquarium ever. It can be confusing at first when you visit the New Bedford Whaling Museum. There's no way to know it's a museum and not an aquarium other than by reading its name and all the big signs. The man who posted the review must have been disappointed that instead of live whales, there were just old skeletons. The review went viral, but it isn't even the reviewer's first one-star rating. They also said that Fogo de Chao was the worst petting zoo they'd ever been to. Also, how did Shane do in our quiz?
1: Shane actually did all right. He got 6 right for 12 more points. He has 13 and the lead.
3: Wow. Thanks for throwing in actually.
0: Okay, Joyelle, you're up next, fill in the blank. On Thursday, the U.S. launched a new wave of strikes against targets in blank.
4: Iran.
0: Right, according to a new study, taking a daily blank can help curb heavy drinking.
4: Vitamin.
0: No, GLP-1 pill. This week, Poland is accusing blank of firing a missile into their territory.
4: Israel.
0: No. Not yet, anyway. Russia. According to new reports, arrests by blank at airports are surging.
4: At?
0: Right. This week, blank announced plans to host a new cooking show.
4: Ooh, Martha Stewart.
0: RFK Jr.
4: Ew.
0: Roadkill every day. On Monday, Emily Wilson, a translator of the blank, criticized Christopher Nolan's movie adaptation.
4: Odyssey.
0: Yes, this week ESPN announced a deal to produce a Last Dance-style documentary about blank.
4: Michael Jackson.
0: No, LeBron James. This week a man in Japan who regularly practiced guitar at full volume in his house was shocked when his neighbors banded together and blanked.
4: Jumped him.
0: Had him arrested. The man in Kyoto was arrested after his neighbors flagged that his 7 years of playing guitar had seemingly caused damage to their hearing. According to the police, the man also placed a radio by the window and left it playing 24 hours a day. See, when we say support public radio, this is exactly what we mean. Alzo, how did Joyelle do in our quiz?
1: Well, she seemed like she had fun. She got 3 right for 6 more points, total of 8. Shane is still in the lead.
0: All right, how many then does Tom Papa need to win?
1: He needs 5 to win.
0: Ready, Tom?
2: I'm ready.
0: Here we go. This is for the game. On Wednesday, funeral services were held in South Carolina for Senator Blank.
2: Lindsey Graham.
0: Right. On Tuesday, a judge blocked Minnesota from implementing a law banning blank markets.
2: Betting.
0: Yeah, prediction markets. This week, GOP Senate members postponed a key vote in the confirmation of Todd Blanch as Trump's new blank.
2: Attorney General.
0: Right. During a performance this week, Katy Perry got trapped crowd surfing in a giant rolling inflatable ball because the fans blanked.
2: Popped her.
0: No. They refused to roll her back onto the stage. On Thursday, dental researchers said they discovered a way to stop blanks without drilling.
5: cavities.
0: Right. This week, people are accusing Canadian politician Bill Oliver of using AI to write his speeches because he said blank halfway through an address to the legislature.
5: Because he said, I love Trump.
0: No. He talked for a while, and then he said, here is a more natural, flowing version of that section that reads like a legislative speech rather than a series of short points. Mr. Oliver read the chat bot's commentary about the speech out loud, not one, but three separate times throughout the address. You know it's a boring speech when even the guy who was reading it is not listening. Aldo, did Tom do well enough to win?
1: Oh, he got 4 right for 8 more points.
5: Oh.
1: Total of 12, which means Sane has one of the greatest comebacks in weight history. He is the winner.
2: My big college moment.
5: His in-laws are here.
0: That's true.
1: It's all because of what Sally taught him.
5: Poor Sally.
0: In just a minute, we're going to ask our panelists to predict, now that wrinkles are in, what will be the next surprising beauty trend. But first, let me tell you that support for NPR comes from NPR stations and Schwab, offering the Schwab Teen Investor Account, where teens can gain hands-on investing experience. 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Doug Berman, Benevolent Overlord. Philip Gotica writes our limericks. Our public address announcer is Paul Friedman. Our ops manager is Jasira Vardak. BJ Lederman composed our theme. Our program is produced by Jennifer Mills, Miles Norbass, and Lillian King. Special thanks this week to Mohamed El-Sheikhi. Peter Gwynn is our sommelier. Emma Choi is our vibe curator. Technical direction is from Lorna White. Our CFO is Colin Miller. Our production manager is Robert Newhouse. Our senior producer is Ian Chillog. And the executive producer of Wait, Don't Tell Me is Michael Danforth. Now, panel, what would be the next big beauty trend? Shane Torres.
2: Big butts out, long flat ones are in.
0: Royale Nicole Johnson.
4: Mary Roach's robust enlargement.
0: And Tom Papa.
5: Open-toed Crocs that highlight older men's toes.
1: And if any of that happens, we'll ask you about it on Wait, Don't Tell Me.
0: Thank you so much, Aldo Slade. Thanks also to Shane Torres, Joelle, Nicole Johnson, and Tom Papa. Thanks to the staff and crew here at the Green Music Center. 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Thanks to our fabulous audience who came out to see us in Sonoma, California. And thanks to all of you, wherever you might be, for listening. I'm Peter Sagal. We'll see you next week.

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this for years, but let's be honest, you have no idea what we look like. 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On Saturday the 8th, KIOS 91.5 opens its doors for Open Omaha. 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

0: Four is decisively on its way to being one.
1: In December 2008, Muntadhar al-Zaidi threw his shoes at then-President George W. Bush.
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The singer-songwriter will perform songs from her new album coming May 1st. 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That's Tori Amos at the Orpheum Theater, August 18th. 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

0: Hormuz might be winding down. President Trump claims a deal to end the fighting was near and says he ordered U.S. forces to hold off on any new strikes. The price of crude oil dropped to $80 a barrel overnight, but the cost at the gas pump remains above $4 a gallon on average, much higher elsewhere. Patrick DeHaan with Gas Buddy says demand usually softens by now, but uncertainty in the Middle East will continue to be a driving factor.
1: After August 8th, if the national average is still above the $4 mark, it'll be the latest in the calendar year that we've ever seen that $4 a gallon mark still stick around. So just a lot of uncertainty, constant back and forth. We've been here before. So whether or not there's going to be a permanent deal is what motorists are going to be looking for.
0: Well, Iran's foreign minister is in Iraq on a pilgrimage to the holy city of Karbala. That's where millions of Shia, including Iranians, are commemorated. Here's NPR's Jane Arath.
2: This pilgrimage has always been one of the defining events in the lives of many Shia. This year is particularly important for some, as well as commemorating the death of Imam Hussein 1,400 years ago. People here are also mourning the killing of Iran's spiritual leader, Ayatollah Ali Khamenei, by the U.S. and Israel at the start of the war. Many people here see it as a continuation of historical injustice. Jane Arath, NPR News, Karbala, Iraq.
0: Stocks finished higher today on Wall Street as crude oil prices fell nearly 5%. This is NPR News. Brazil's president launched his re-election bid over the weekend. As Catherine Osborne tells us, one of his top campaign promises is to stand up to President Trump.
3: Left-wing Brazilian President Luiz Inácio Lula da Silva pledged to protect Brazil's sovereignty at a campaign kickoff event. It's a phrase he's often repeated over the last year, when Brazil received some of Trump's highest tariffs, and the U.S. president called on Brazil to drop legal charges against a former right-wing leader. Brazil did not do so. Lula said in his speech he aims to stand up to unfair pressure from any country, be it China, the United States, or in Europe. He leads in the polls, but only slightly. His main right-wing opponent has a loyal base. For NPR News, I'm Catherine Osborne in Rio de Janeiro.
0: In Spokane, Washington, light winds and slightly cooler temperatures are helping firefighters get a handle on devastating wildfires that erupted over the weekend. At least 600 buildings were destroyed in eastern Washington state, with many homes leveled, and in some cases only chimneys remain standing. The fires in and around Spokane forced about 67,000 people to flee the area, but so far no reports of any deaths. Some people were allowed to return to their neighborhoods today. Meanwhile, dozens of wildfires continue to rage across the western U.S., putting a strain on resources. 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
9: From NPR News, this is All Things Considered. I'm Elsa Chang in Culver City, California.
10: And I'm Scott Detrow in Washington. It has been more than 2 weeks since Secretary of Homeland

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2: It's time for another installment of Live and Local from the studios at 33rd and Burt. I'm your local host, Mike Hogan. Thank you for joining me today. Well, the Maha Music Festival is a nonprofit organization. It is focused on bringing people together by curating and producing cultural experiences. And since 2009, the Maha Music Festival has welcomed hundreds of music acts, and it is happening this summer on Saturday, August 8th, at the Heartland of America Park in Omaha, Nebraska. Here to talk about it, the Maha Music Festival Board Chairman, TJ Twitt. TJ, thanks so much for joining me today.
3: Thanks for having me. I appreciate it.
2: Oh, man, we are full bore down at the riverfront. Talk about the venue down there. What's that like?
3: So the park itself, Heartland of America Park, it's just east of 8th Street, and we put the stage on the far east end of the park. So from a spectator perspective and an artist perspective, it just couldn't be much better. The park was the people who planned the park consulted with Maha and the founders of Maha to make sure that the venue was conducive to a festival. And last year, I would say, proved the concept.
2: Can you talk about the lineup? Who's coming to play for us?
3: You bet. So I will start with the first act on stage is Carver Jones, a local Omahan, and then Dave Nance from Central Nebraska. And then we've got Whitney, a Chicago kind of very, I would say, conventional rock band. And then Blonde Shell. They're a L.A. kind of rock band, Killer Mike, who this will be his second time on the Maha stage. He was one half of Run the Jewels, who performed in 2017. And then we've got a local legend, Bright Eyes, and then our headliner, Wet Leg.
2: MahaFestival.com, that's the place to go. You can see this entire lineup and tickets as well. There's two sets of tickets involved, right? A VIP package and then general admission tickets, right?
3: Correct. VIP is sold out. We sold out of VIP tickets in record time, actually, this year. But we do still have GA tickets available. Like you said, go to MahaFestival.com, and you can pick up your GA tickets there.
2: Festival grounds will be open from noon to 11 p.m. And what time does the music start with the grounds opening up at noon?
3: First band will go on at 1 o'clock. So we do have one extra band this year, one more than we had last year. So we'll start an hour earlier and with music beginning right at 1 o'clock, and the last note will be played, you know, somewhere around 11. I believe that we're contractually obligated to say that the music will end at 11.
2: but if the crowd starts singing for he's a jolly good fellow, you know, we're going to hang on.
3: We're not giving anybody the hook. Giving anybody the hook, that's for sure.
2: Oh, that's beautiful. Can you talk to me about how to get there and where to park?
3: You bet. So there are thousands of parking spots all available. Everything that was available last year for parking will still be available. So if you came down last year and found a parking spot, that parking spot will be available. I think what most people are concerned about, though, is the streetcar construction and some of the other construction that's going on downtown. And we are working with the city very closely to make sure that access points will remain open for Maha. So the experience of getting to and from Maha will be exactly like it was last year, actually.
2: It's a long day, so plenty of food and drink options available, right?
3: We will have plenty of food and drink options. We have on Douglas Street, east of 8th Street, will be kind of our food truck food court, where we'll have that road will be closed, and we'll have food trucks facing each other and with lots of different options, quick service, and like I said, lots of options for every palate.
2: I got to ask you, since you have to deal with this on a daily basis as the Maha Festival Board Chair, how anxious are you for this thing to fire up on August 8th?
3: Oh, man, I'm telling you. Yeah, no, it's funny that you say that. I'm always very, very nervous about it until people start showing up, actually. we've been selling tickets. We've been very fortunate. We started off like gangbusters, and usually, you know, the last month it picks up, and fortunately, as of, you know, last Wednesday, ticket sales picked back up. But no, I mean, there's a lot of people who put a ton of time and effort into this, and the payoff obviously is day of show, but you sit there and you wait until people start showing up. And fortunately last year, and hopefully again this year, we had a line of people waiting for the gates to open. But really up until that point, yeah, I'm pretty nervous.
2: That's fantastic. Last thing I want to add is children 10 years and under are free admission with a paid adult admission, of course.
3: That's right.
2: You can't just drop the kids off and leave them there all day.
3: I wouldn't advise that. No.
2: You got to show up with them. Anyway, it's all happening on Saturday, August 8th. It's from noon to 11 p.m. Wink, wink. It's the Maha Music Festival. Information and tickets at mahafestival.com. He is the Maha Music Festival board chair. His name is TJ Twitt. TJ, thanks a bunch and have a fantastic festival, man.
3: See you on the 8th.
4: 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I'm Elsa Chang.
0: And I'm Scott Detrow. In the summer months, signs along Texas highways usually advertise fresh local peaches. But this year, Texas farmers say the warmest winter on record since 1895 has hurt their summer peach harvest. From Houston Public Media, Natalie Weber reports.
5: So you have a great weekend. Thanks for coming by.
6: On a hot, bright Friday afternoon, Bridget Stuns is buying produce at the Peach Creek Country Market about an hour southwest of Houston.
7: I was here last week and I'm here again. Whenever they got peaches or, you know, they're getting the cantaloupes in and the watermelon, I'll come.
6: Many of those peaches, however, may not be from Texas this year. That's according to Jeff Pavlock, the store's owner.
8: So what we've been doing this year is we've been carrying a lot of South Carolina peaches. The Texas peach crop was wiped out.
6: Pavlock says it's always a bit of a challenge to grow peaches in Texas. The fruit trees need chill hours, a certain number of hours where winter temperatures stay below 45 degrees Fahrenheit, but above freezing. This year, he says, peach trees didn't get enough chill hours, and a late spring freeze also wiped out much of the harvest. That freeze was followed by heavy rains and fungus growth.
8: It's like 1 week you'll get a peach in that'll knock your lights out, and the next week you got to deal with the brown rot, and that's from all the rain.
6: It's hard to say exactly how many peaches Texas produces each year. The state doesn't participate in the U.S. Department of Agriculture's peach count. However, Tim Hartman, a fruit crop researcher with Texas A&M, predicts that this year's crop will be less than half of last year's harvest. He says Texas weather is highly variable, but he has noticed a pattern.
9: In recent history, though, we've seen a trend of getting less chilling.
6: Hartman compares a lack of chill hours to a lack of sleep.
9: You're going to be more likely to snooze through your alarm clock, right? And then you're not going to be very productive that day. That's the same thing these plants are doing.
6: Climate change is creating new challenges for farmers and ranchers, according to the Environmental Protection Agency. Higher temperatures are impacting everything from corn harvests in the Midwest to cherry crops in Michigan. Unpredictable weather can also throw a wrench into peach production, too, even if the trees get enough chill hours. Jim Pakluta, who owns a farm north of Houston, says he didn't harvest a single peach this year.
10: You can accumulate chill hours, but if it gets really, really warm, then you can negate those chill hours. So take them away, and then you can gain them again, but now you've confused the plant. And then if all of a sudden you throw in a freeze, then you'll just kill everything.
6: At the Peach Creek Country Market, a large, loud fan runs nonstop near the produce to keep shoppers cool. A worker uses a forklift to load pallets into a trailer that will deliver the fruit stand's produce across the region. Jeff Pavlock, the owner, says he feels fortunate that he has cultivated relationships with out-of-state farmers so he can still sell peaches this year.
8: And we will say our prayers for a better season next year, because I know the good Lord will take care of us.
6: Still, as he sits outside his produce store on the side of a Houston highway in the July heat, he says he misses the taste of a juicy Texas peach. For NPR News, I'm Natalie Weber in Houston.
11: Moving to the country, I'm gonna eat a
4: Just two of the Republicans who voted to impeach President Trump in 2021 are still serving in the House of Representatives. When one of them, Washington Congressman Dan Newhouse, announced his retirement, it opened up a rare opportunity for Republicans in the deeply blue state. NPR Politics reporter Sage Miller has more on the primary race to replace him.
11: Washington's 4th Congressional District is the most conservative district in Washington state. Trump won it handily in 2024, but a congressman who voted to impeach the president also won there. That was despite Trump endorsing candidates to replace Congressman Dan Newhouse twice.
12: This district has an opportunity to elect some of the most conservative candidates we've had.
11: That's Matt Brown. He's the mayor of Yakima, one of the district's only cities, and chair of the Yakima County Republicans. The race can signal which direction the Republican Party is moving in a future without President Trump, especially in a district that is mostly rural, dependent on agriculture, and more than 40% Latino. It also mirrors other Republican primaries throughout the nation. The top three candidates exemplify three distinct arms of the party. Yakima County Commissioner Amanda McKinney is endorsed by the president. Businessman and former candidate Jared Sessler is positioning himself as the anti-establishment outsider. And Republican State Senator Matt Bankey is more moderate. Brown thinks that list of candidates is a good sign.
12: It just shows like how strong the candidates are this time around.
11: In Washington's primary system, the top two candidates, regardless of party affiliation, advance to the general election. One of those spots is expected to go to the Democrat, John Dureski, an Air Force veteran. That leaves the Republicans fighting for the final spot. While McKinney has the president's support, a Trump-backed candidate has never won in Washington's 4th. Here's Brown again.
12: In Washington State, I'm not convinced that is the only thing voters are looking for, is whether they're endorsed by President Trump or not. And I think it's been proven.
11: Jared Sessler, the businessman, is running again after unsuccessful campaigns in 2022 and 2024. He received the Trump endorsement last cycle and still lost to Newhouse. Sessler believes the president's backing is important, but says a candidate can't expect to win on the endorsement alone.
13: If you're going to sit around and think you can just buy a race by sending out postcards and taking pictures and, you know, making TV commercials, like, I just don't see it.
11: That's a subtle jab at McKinney, who has been criticized for turning down interviews, debates, and public forums ahead of the primary. She declined NPR's interview request. In contrast to other Trump-endorsed candidates, McKinney seems willing to buck her own party by working with members of Congress she disagrees with. In one of her few publicly available interviews, this is what she told local Yakima TV station KIMA Action News.
14: I'm not here to be an obstructionist. I'm not here to drop bombs. I'm here to get work done, and I'm here to make people feel like they have someone fighting for them.
11: State Senator Matt Bankey has the most experience working across party lines to pass legislation. It was something he was known for during his time serving in a Democratic supermajority legislature. While he voted for Trump three times, Bankey made it clear he wouldn't blindly follow the president. He views this race as an opportunity to get America back on track.
15: I think it'll tell you if we're going to continue down this divide or we're going to unite.
11: Sessler, though, is using the fact that he has never been elected to political office to his advantage with voters.
13: We have made it a habit of electing people that are more interested in their political resume than in serving the people. And I want to change that.
11: Even with a stacked Republican field in a fairly conservative district, Democrats see a glimmer of hope. John Dureski, the Democratic candidate, noticed the division among Republicans. He argues the district is winnable if Democrats invest in rural areas.
16: You win exactly zero of the races that you don't compete in. It's that simple.
11: While the Republican candidates face a testy competition on primary election day, Dureski faces an uphill battle in the general. Sage Miller, NPR News, Yakima, Washington.

0: Hegseth. Press Secretary Caroline Levitt says the commission will give annual recommendations. Danielle Kurtzleben, NPR News, The White House.
1: Federal regulators have given the green light to Boeing's 737 MAX 7 jet. NPR's Joel Rose reports it's a big milestone today for the aerospace giant after years of certification delays.
2: The Federal Aviation Administration has approved the smallest version of Boeing's best-selling 737 MAX line after years of review. At one point, Boeing expected the 737 MAX 7 to be approved in 2022, but the company faced a more stringent certification process after two fatal crashes of the larger MAX 8 model. Boeing also had to fix a design flaw with the MAX's engine de-icing system. It's the latest sign that regulators have growing confidence in Boeing, which has worked to recover from a crisis of safety and quality. The plane maker is still seeking certification for the larger 737 MAX 10 model, which could come soon. Joel Rose, NPR News, Washington.
1: Stocks finished higher on Wall Street today. The Dow up more than 690 points. 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
3: Stardate August 3rd. The formal name for a planet almost 50 light years from Earth is Qua Qua, a Costa Rican name that means butterfly. But there's nothing beautiful or delicate about this world. Its surface is a desolate landscape of volcanic rock. The planet is in the system LHS 3844. Its star is a cool, faint ember known as a red dwarf. Qua Qua, LHS 3844b, is a super-Earth. It's bigger and heavier than Earth, and it's made of rock and metal. The planet is only about 500,000 miles from the star, and the same hemisphere always faces the star. So the day side sizzles at more than 1,300 degrees Fahrenheit. Every 11 hours, the planet passes behind the star as seen from Earth. Astronomers have watched several passages with Webb Space Telescope. Watching before and after a passage revealed the combined makeup of the star and planet. But when the planet disappeared, that left only the star in view. Comparing the readings revealed details about the surface of the planet. In fact, it's the first exoplanet for which we have such a close look. The surface appears to be made of dark volcanic rock that could have been deposited recently, making it fairly smooth and unbroken. But the surface also could be much older. In that case, a constant pounding by radiation and meteorites could have pulverized the surface. Either way, Qua Qua is not a good place to go hunting for butterflies. Our web address is stardate.org. For the University of Texas McDonald Observatory, I'm Billy Henry.

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2: And I'm Elsa Chang in Culver City, California. All right, to Spokane, Washington now, where three out-of-control wildfires are threatening thousands of homes in and around that forested city. Authorities estimate that about 65,000 people have been evacuated because of these fires, including neighborhoods, businesses, and the sprawling VA hospital campus. So far, there are no reported fatalities, but Incident Commander Tom Clemo says that at least 700 structures have been lost, and that number could go up.
3: It's going to take a few days to get solid numbers, just because of the complexity, the volume of loss, and our priority right now.

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5: In Los Angeles, I'm Kai Rizdal. Monday today, August the 3rd. Good as always to have you along, everybody. So, you know that thing where you've got a bunch of stuff you got to get done, so you make yourself a quick to-do list? Turns out Treasury Secretary Scott Bessent is like that, too. A Reuters photographer grabbed a picture of the scratch pad in front of Bessent at a cabinet meeting last Friday. To-do, it said, right across the top. And then underneath, buy Japanese yen.

0: New week, new month, not a bad time to step back and do a so where are we right now check-in. Nicole Servi is going to help us with that. She's an economist at Wells Fargo. Nicole, great to have you back on the program.
1: Thanks for having me.
0: Let's do a little level set here, shall we, before we get into the comings and goings of this economy. What's your broad sense right now of how things are going?
1: I think things are going okay. It depends on which release and which way the wind is blowing on how I'm feeling. But in general, from an aggregate view, growth is holding up. The labor market looks stable, and it seems like things are chugging along.
0: All right, labor market in a minute, but let's disaggregate here for a second. And I want to talk to you about the thing we talked about last time we had you on, the bond market. The reference here, of course, is Chairman Warsh's press conference of last Wednesday. He tried to talk the talk. The bond market was not buying it. How worried are you about how the market is receiving the chairman?
1: Yeah, so to your point, you did see an interesting reaction in the bond market. One of our interest rate strategists over here called it a twist in the yield curve, where you had your short-term rates come down and then your long-term rates rise. And I think what's going on there is you saw the market pricing out those expectations for the Fed to hike by the end of the year and then pricing in basically higher inflation over a long time horizon. So that is basically the market kind of telling us that they are not expecting the Fed to deliver on their inflation mandate, i.e. getting inflation back down to 2% anytime soon. And so that does make me a little bit worried. There were some remarks that Kevin Warsh made during his press conference where he said, you know, rates have actually risen. And so what he was implying was that the bond market was doing some of the work for the Fed. I think some of the problems with that and what was evident in the reaction to last week's meeting is that the financial market is probably, in bond markets in particular, they're only going to do the work for you if they think that you're going to achieve your 2% inflation target after all. They are worried a little bit about the Fed's credibility at this point in time.
0: So let's go there for a second. And this is ground well trod, but Chairman Warsh is steadfast in

You know that song you heard on Marketplace, the one you really liked? It's an earworm, isn't it? Don't you wish you knew what it was? We've got the whole list of the music we play on the show at our website, marketplace.org/music.

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1: This final note on the way out today, in which cause and effect lose their meaning. Liza Petrova was telling us earlier about high oil and gas prices because of the president's war on Iran and how that's affecting A, crude production in the Permian Basin, and B, oil company profits. Well, the president was asked in the Oval Office today about those profits. He said, and this is a quote, they are making too much money. Oh. Amir Babawi, Caitlin Ash, John Gordon Noyakar, Steve Mullis, and Stephanie Seek are the Marketplace editing staff. Kelly Silvera is the news director. And I'm Kai Rizdal. We will see you tomorrow, everybody. This is APM.
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1: Oh, very good. Very good. That was wonderful.
3: Yeah.
10: From WHYY in Philadelphia, this is Fresh Air. I'm Tanya Mosley in Los Angeles. Today, historian Mickey McElyea. She spent years reconstructing the story of one September afternoon in 1968 when the Miss America pageant collided with a changing country and the women's liberation movement announced itself to America.
11: There is this cast of women from various political positions, from various places in the country, who have central roles in making this moment.
10: Feminists, beauty queens, and defenders of the pageant. Her new book, Liberation Summer, delves into what that day in 1968 set in motion. Also, TV critic David Biancooley reviews the HBO series, Stewart Fails to Save the Universe. First News.
12: Live from NPR News in Washington, I'm Ryland Barton. A coalition of states is suing the Trump administration over recently imposed tariffs on goods from the nation's largest trading partners. The administration said the new tariffs were on countries importing goods made with forced labor. NPR's Danielle Kurtzleben has more.
13: 25 states in all are suing the administration, saying in their suit that, quote, the administration cannot use forced labor as a pretext to continue its illegal tariff scheme. The administration imposed the tariffs under a law meant to fight discriminatory practices by trading partners. They set the new tariffs to take effect last month at the moment that another global blanket tariff expired. The lawsuit uses that continuity, as well as the president's own words, to argue that the new tariffs are not a good faith effort to fight forced labor. The states furthermore called the investigation that preceded the new tariffs a sham. Danielle Kurtzleben, NPR News, The White House.
12: Five states hold primary elections tomorrow: Kansas, Missouri, Virginia, Washington, and Michigan. The Michigan race to determine the Democrats' choice for Senate is attracting considerable attention. It pits a progressive insurgent against a four-term congresswoman. NPR's Tamara Keith reports.
14: Control of Congress is on the line in this race that mirrors a broader Democratic Party debate. Choose your fighter, a more moderate candidate backed by the party establishment or a populist progressive. Neera Tanden of the Center for American Progress is worried about the general election.
15: The question is, can they beat Republicans, which, you know, heretofore has been untested?
14: Adam Green is co-founder of the Progressive Change Campaign Committee.
16: We consider the Michigan Senate race ground zero in the battle for the soul of the Democratic Party and an important harbinger of what is possible in the general election.
14: He argues this is an outsider moment. Tamara Keith, NPR News.
12: A nuclear power startup says it's secured funding to begin mass-producing small reactors. As NPR's Jeff Brumfield reports, the announcement comes after an ambitious program by President Trump to hurry reactor development.
17: Valor Atomics announced it raised $1 billion in venture capital to begin mass-producing small nuclear reactors. Earlier this summer, the company turned on an experimental reactor in a tent-like structure in the Utah desert. That device was part of a program set up by the Trump administration to speed the development of new nuclear technologies. Supporters say it worked, with multiple companies testing new reactor designs, but critics point out the program slashed hundreds of pages of safety and security rules to hurry development. They worry the new designs could be risky. Valor hopes its reactors will soon be used to power defense systems, data centers, and heavy industry. Jeff Brumfield, NPR News.
12: The price of oil fell after President Trump said he would hold off on ordering new strikes against Iran. Stocks of airlines and other companies with big fuel bills rallied. 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
16: And don't forget, it's National Cookie Day.

Good evening and welcome to Blues at Sundown. I'm your host, Mike Jacobs. We're here till 9 o'clock tonight enjoying great sounds of blues and soul music. We have some more new blues to introduce to you later in the show, the latest from Cat Riggins. And we'll hear a track from her latest release, Every Day is Saturday. Also, Peter Parsek, Most of the Time is the name of his new release. We'll also hear some more from J.P. Reale and Albert Castiglia. But we get underway tonight with the great Little Willie Anderson from his album Swingin' the Blues. Here's an old Lester Young tune, Lester Leaps In.